0: Hundreds of data centers are under construction across America right now. They power your streaming, AI tools, and your cloud storage. They also account for more than 4% of U.S. electricity usage, and that's expected to more than double by 2030. In just the first few months of this year, community groups blocked tens of billions of dollars worth of projects. What to know about the fight over data centers? Next time,
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6: You're back with On Point. I'm Meghna Chakrabarty. And before we return to our conversation about companies hiring back human workers that they thought they could replace with AI, I want to just take a quick minute to talk about something we're working on for tomorrow's show, actually. And it has to do with the war in Iran, because Defense Secretary Pete Hegseth has been up on Capitol Hill asking Congress for a $90 billion funding boost for the war. And he stated a number of reasons why, including this.
7: Without these funds, we face critical shortfalls that threaten our ability to also simply pay our service members.
6: Okay, so do you or a loved one serve in the armed forces? Is this news to you? Have you heard about your pay or the pay of colleagues being cut or halted anytime soon? And with tens of billions of dollars going to the war with Iran, are there any other needs that you have that aren't being funded? So we want to hear from you. You can share your experience with us by recording a message on the On Point Vox Pop app. If you don't already have it, just look for On Point Vox, of course, with an X, Vox Pop, wherever you get your apps. You can also call us at 617-353-0683. Again, looking for voices from any branch of the United States military, or if you know someone in the military, if you heard anything about the Defense Department saying, we may not be able to pay you, that's what we want to know. Okay, let's get back to our conversation about CEOs hiring back human workers. Peter Capelli joins us. He's a professor of management and director of the Center for Human Resources at the Wharton School at the University of Pennsylvania. And Professor Capelli, I want to just now sort of take a little bit of a different look

0: the machining process. And what they discovered was, of course, people really hate it. And in some ways, that's how they got trade unions, because they hated it so much. Lean production was a way to do both. Both to try to get this process optimized, but to involve the employees in doing it. It works really well. So why, instead of doing this, are we moving back toward this model of top-down, having the engineers figure out by themselves, without the employees, how to do it and impose it over them? Well, it is all these things we were talking about before, right? The people who are doing it have no idea about actual management. I talked to one of these people at a company that was building these systems of production without talking to employees. And I asked him, how do you think the employees are going to feel about this, right? Because now the engineers are going to tell them what to do. The cameras are going to monitor them, let them know when they're making mistakes, you know. I said, how do you think they're going to feel about this? And he said, well, I think they'll like it because they'll understand that it makes the company more efficient, that it makes their job more secure. And I asked him after that, I said, you've never talked to an employee, have you? And he said, no, we haven't. Well, I could tell you they're going to hate it, right? They're going to hate it. So why are you doing this? What's the point? You have a system that works really well already. Well, it's a system that the engineers don't understand. And it's something that if you're at the top of the house, you have to understand. You've got to engage employees. You got to make them feel like they want to help you and that it is in their interest to help you. And one of the ways that will absolutely kill this is telling everybody you're introducing AI to cut jobs. Now you're going to ask them for help. And we've just told you, you know, we're going to take your job away if this works well. I mean, come on. You know, I mean, who thinks this is going to work?
1: Yeah, you know, a couple of thoughts following up to that, professors. One of the things, and again, I don't want to say in defense of, but that's the best phrase I can think of, but in defense of all the makers of this AI technology, I can actually understand why when they're working with these tools, and again, these are the makers I'm talking about, really do feel like they are the perfect replacement for people because of the nature of the work they're doing, right? It's coding, it's great algorithmic, point. Right?
0: Yep.
1: Right. And so for them, these tools truly are superior now to human coders, for example. And so it's natural for them to think, well, why can't we bring that same utter transformation to every other sector of the economy? And also Silicon Valley has a bleep ton of money. So when they say stuff, people listen. But on the other hand, this is why I think this sort of temporary reckoning actually is providing us with a much needed, even if it's just a short-term pause. And here's why. Let's listen to, you asked earlier, why are we listening to these guys? But I keep playing them. But here's Anthropic CEO Dario Amodei. And he was asked in June, so just a couple of months ago, if he still believes that AI could eliminate half of all white-collar jobs in 1 to 5 years. And here's what he said.
2: You know, I don't know exactly, but I'm still pretty concerned. I'm still the same order of concerns. You know, we are seeing right now that AI is making people more productive, but that's the usual hump.
1: Okay, he's making, I think, an interesting point there, because we were just talking about how it can help people be better at their jobs. But I think what he's saying there is that's what always happens with the technological revolution. But that doesn't mean the ultimate change in the workforce won't ever arrive. So here's what he says. Here's what he said about that.
2: So no one knows for sure because, you know, the economy is unpredictable, right? It's the same as the stock market, right? They're these kind of decentralized processes that you don't really know ahead of time what are the pieces of the job that people are still going to be able to do. But what I would say broadly is that, you know, anywhere that you have, you know, these kind of entry level white collar, you know, whether it's banking, whether it's finance, whether it's, you know, there's going to be a lot of potential for AI to first make people more productive. But, you know, then there's going to be a wholesale AI can do the job. And then we're going to have to think about, well, what is it that people can do? And I think we need to plan about that ahead of time.
1: So, Professor Capelli, that's what I wanted to ask you about, because I see, again, this sort of temporary retrenchment as perhaps, again, much needed breathing room for us as a society, for these very business leaders that we're talking about, to step back and think, okay, how can we better facilitate what is still probably going to be an inevitable transformation of the labor market? How can we do this better for workers?
0: Well, you know, there's a kind of joke in the people among people who do forecasting, and that is, I'll give you any forecast you'd like as long as I don't have to tell you when it's going to happen. You know, so yeah, well, it's just around the corner forever. I wonder if you asked me about driverless trucks, whether they're just around the corner on this. You know, I think there's also, to his point about what happens to consultants and entry-level accountants, and AI can do that work. Well, you know, those companies have figured that out. And what they have done is they've just increased the tasks of those new hires. So they're back in the job market now. They're hiring people out of college. There's a story in the paper today on the 28th of July about companies have gone back in now to hire young people. And in other words, the companies have figured out that these initial projections were wrong. You know, maybe at some point they'll be true, who knows? But right now they're wrong, and they have adapted. And they've adapted just by, when they hire the consultants, you know, right out of college, they're not just having them make PowerPoint slides anymore. They're having them do more important stuff. And that's exactly what you would hope to happen, right? So I think that's right. The other part of the problem of these people who are doing the prognostications, and that is they just don't seem to get the fact that the world adjusts, right? Jobs change. Productivity is a wonderful thing. I think your point before about the work that they personally do is exactly right. And what we see in the data, just looking at some data from Gallup about the use of these tools, individuals in their own jobs use it more than the organizations do in embedding it into the workflow, which is really where you see the big organizational improvements, right? And if I have time, let me tell you 1 minute story about something I saw at Accenture they did internally to themselves. And it's a great example of trying to get, in this case, it was marketing materials produced faster. How do we do it? Well, the way they had to do it, which is true of all these interventions, the first thing you have to do is in your organization, you have to map out the workflow. And that means, let's get the end goal, which is to have a new marketing brochure electronically. Where does it start? It starts with this idea. What has to happen along the way to make that result? And then after they've mapped that out, then they have to talk to each individual person in that workflow and say, tell me exactly what you do as part of this process. And then at that point, they're talking to them about, could we stick an agent in to do this task? For example, we would need to know, what are our competitors saying right now in the same topic? Okay. Can an AI agent do that? Probably yes. Now you got to get that employee to supervise that agent and help to train it, figure out exactly what the right kind of answer is, and keep watching it, right? And then at the end of the day, you've got to figure out, okay, do we need to change our staffing, reorganize the jobs? Now that we figured out where to put these agents in, we don't need as much of this person's time. We need maybe more of this person's over here. And you got to do this internal reorganization. Now, the thing about this is the reorganization itself improves productivity a lot, because you can figure out maybe there are some things we just, you know, don't need to do at all now that we've thought about the workflow and looked at it carefully. So a lot of the productivity gains will come from that. It's not even the AI itself. Somebody's got to say at the very top of the house, you know, we're going to have to take a month and do this. But that is a big investment. Are they willing to do it? I think so far the answer has been no. And that's also why you're not getting these improvements. The improvements will come not just from the AI, but from the fact that you're rethinking the whole work process.
1: Right. You know, and I think one of the takeaways I have is that for the people in the middle here, and we're talking about business leaders who are not in Silicon Valley, that really a lot rests on them and their willingness to be brave, right, in resisting FOMO, in resisting investor pressure, and to facilitate this transition in a much more effective and humane way. So Peter Capelli, professor of management and director of the Center for Human Resources at the Wharton School of the University of Pennsylvania, it's been such a delight to speak with you, Professor. Thank you so very much.
0: Thank you, Meghna.
1: I'm Meghna Chakrabarty. This is On Point.
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13: Artificial intelligence is coming, but what happens when AI moves right next door to where you live in the real world? From WAMU and NPR in Washington, this is 1A. Hi, I'm Todd Zwillick. Data centers store the industrial-sized computers powering the AI boom. A single hulking structure can cover a million square feet on 20 acres or more on vast multi-billion dollar campuses. But are they a boom or a burden to the communities around them? They generate huge local tax revenue, but they also guzzle electricity, buzz with constant hum, and show up in communities by surprise. Today, part one of two shows on data centers. Why has opposition exploded nearly overnight? Send us your experiences, 1A at WAMU.org.
14: Live from NPR News in Washington, I'm Ryland Barton. The Senate took the first steps toward passing a Russian sanctions bill with Ukrainian President Volodymyr Zelensky watching from the gallery. The bill would penalize countries that buy Russian oil, gas, and other exports. Some Democrats are still skeptical of the latest version of the bill, saying they don't want to give Trump additional powers to impose tariffs. The bipartisan procedural vote came hours after the funeral for the late South Carolina Republican Senator Lindsey Graham, the bill's chief negotiator. It was held at the National Cathedral in Washington, D.C. President Trump delivered remarks.
15: No matter how high he rose, he never forgot where he came from. There's probably not a single town in South Carolina where Lindsey did not help repair a bridge, expand a school, improve a hospital, or recover from a disaster.
14: Graham will be buried in his home state of South Carolina. He died July 11th at age 71. President Trump hosted Ukraine's President Zelensky at the White House this morning, the latest meeting in what appears to be an improving relationship, but there's no sign that Trump is prepared to send more weapons to Ukraine. NPR's Greg Myrie reports.
16: Presidents Trump and Zelensky have been steadily rebuilding ties since a televised shouting match in the Oval Office last year. The Ukrainian leader said he had a good meeting and thanked the U.S. for its firm support. However, there's no indication Ukraine will be getting more U.S. Patriot air defense missiles, by far the best protection against the nightly onslaught of Russian missiles. Trump has offered Ukraine a license to build its own Patriots, but it's a complex process that could take years. Still, Ukraine has gained momentum in the war with its frequent long-distance strikes against Russian oil facilities and other industrial sites. Greg Myrie, NPR News, Kyiv.
14: Kentucky Democratic Governor Andy Beshear says Senator Mitch McConnell should share details on his health or resign. Lisa Autry of member station WKYU reports the ultimatum comes as the former Republican leader continues to miss votes more than a month after being hospitalized.
17: Governor Andy Beshear says he's received no word from McConnell, despite sending him two letters asking him to explain his ongoing absence from the Senate. McConnell has been away from Congress since June 14th from what his office said was due to a fall and pneumonia. Beshear says anyone else in the hospital for more than a month would be expected to be more transparent.
18: The voters, who are the boss of all of us that are elected, deserve to see a little bit more and hear a little bit more about how the senator is doing.
17: McConnell's office has released two photos of the 84-year-old supposedly from a rehab center, as well as a statement from his doctor that said McConnell hasn't been cleared for normal duties. For NPR News, I'm Lisa Autry in Bowling Green, Kentucky.
14: Most U.S. stocks rose after Coca-Cola and other companies reported stronger profits for the spring than analysts expected. It's NPR. Florida has become the first state in nearly a decade to carry out two executions in one day. Today, putting to death an ex-police officer convicted of murder and only the second octogenarian known to receive a lethal injection in modern U.S. history. The artist Betty Saar has died. Her work tackled stereotypes about black identity using three-dimensional art with found objects. Her gallery says she died in her sleep in L.A., days shy of her 100th birthday. NPR's Chloe Veltman has this remembrance.
19: Betty Saar's career-defining 1972 work, The Liberation of Aunt Jemima, centres on a grinning black mammy figure in a knotted headscarf, posing against a wall of vintage Aunt Jemima pancake mix labels. She holds a broom in one hand and
20: a rifle in the other.
19: Saar was a pioneer of assemblage art, the practice of creating 3D artworks using found objects and everyday items. She told NPR in 2006 Aunt Jemima inspired her to focus on creating art that reclaimed negative images of black people.
20: I had a great deal of anger about the segregation and the racism in this country, and so this series sort of evolved.
19: Betty Saar was born in Los Angeles in 1926. She continued to create art well into her late 90s. Chloe Veltman, NPR News.
14: A rural New York school district is hitting pause on plans to deploy an AI-powered humanoid robot. Salamanca City School District had purchased the robot to enhance the education of high school students studying robotics and technology fields. The teachers' union criticized the robot's makers' ties to a company that produces hyper-realistic sex robots. This is NPR.
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23: This is 1A. I'm Todd Zwillick in for Jen White. Take a listen to this. You know what that sound is? If you live near one of the 3,000 data centers around the country, it might sound familiar. And if it doesn't, it might sound familiar soon. More than 1,500 new data centers are planned or under construction nationwide. They're backed by hundreds of billions of dollars in investment from the biggest tech companies in the world. And they process just about everything you do online, streaming, cloud storage, and especially the future of industrial level artificial intelligence. They also consume a lot of electricity, a lot of water, and they're showing up in communities often where nobody asked for them. Opposition is growing. About $130 billion worth of projects were blocked or postponed in just the first 3 months of this year. We've been hearing your thoughts. Julie in Kansas says a data center is being proposed in a nearby town, and she's proud of the community for protesting it.
24: The reason they pick on these small communities is because they're too cheap to put in their own infrastructure, roads and water and electricity. it's criminal what these corporations are doing.
23: Today, the first of two deep dives here on 1A about data centers, what they're costing communities, and what are they delivering? When people push back, is it about the facilities or what these facilities represent? Joining us in WAMU studios is WAMU senior reporter Jenny Abamu. She's been covering the data center fight in a part of the country that's ground zero for data centers, right here in D.C., Maryland, and the suburbs around Virginia. Jenny, welcome.
0: Thank you for having me.
23: Great having you. Washington Post business reporter Evan Halper is also here. He covers energy and global competition, and he's written extensively about the data center build-out. Great to have you, Evan.
2: Good morning. Good to be here.
23: And later in the show, we're going to hear from a grassroots organizer opposing data center build-outs and from a representative from the industry. And we want to hear from you. Do you live near a data center? What's it like? Is your community fighting one right now? The number, 855-236-1212. Jenny, for people who haven't seen a data center, what's it like to be around one? What do they look like?
0: So they vary in structure and size, but generally they're these large buildings. They're oftentimes windowless because there's not expected to be a lot of people inside, and they are massive in structure now. Now, in the past, people would tell you, okay, data centers were small and they all had their one, they were not as massive as they were now. And so what we're looking at this point, and the discussion that you're having right now, is about hyperscalers. And these are the bigger, mall-sized, you know, stadium-sized. They get bigger and bigger every time we talk about them. Data centers that consume massive amounts of power. I was looking at a congressional report that recently said they consume between 100 megawatts to 1,000 megawatts each, which is roughly the equivalent to 80,000 or 800,000 homes.
23: And we'll get to what that means. The look of them when you see a data center, I mean, I've seen a few. Looks like a Walmart warehouse or bigger, but with a huge electrical plant, like high tension wires, transformers. I'm getting the infrastructure names wrong, but it looks like an electrical plant as part of the physical plant.
0: Exactly. So oftentimes they're in areas and you're not really, you can drive past it and not necessarily know what it is because it does kind of have that storage-like look to it.
23: Yeah. Evan, the United States has more than 3,000 data centers up and running. That number is growing fast. What's driving the speed of the build out right now?
2: Really, artificial intelligence is. So there's basically an international arms race for artificial intelligence innovation. And it takes just a tremendous amount of compute power to develop these training models, to sort of execute the artificial intelligence. And so that is driving these data centers to become bigger and bigger and use more and more energy. And, you know, Jenny was talking about 1 gigawatt of power, which is like 800,000 homes. I mean, I've been looking at data centers proposed in places like Texas that involve 12 gigawatts of power.
23: Wow.
2: So, I mean, you're talking about single data center campus using more power than entire U.S. states.
23: Is this meeting future demand or current demand?
2: These are future demand. And, you know, of course, the issue is, like, can you get 12 gigawatts of power online? We haven't had a need for this much energy or really increased energy at all for years and years. I mean, our demand has been relatively flat, and now we need all of this power. These data centers need it very quick.
0: And I want to add something to what Evan has just said, because in addition to the arms race, you know, we saw this situation where China released their own DeepSeek model, and then this kind of pushed the United States to make this almost a national security argument to be able to win this compute race. And so you have this concept that even resisting it is almost unpatriotic in some places. And then you also have the industry interest in this. So you have the utility companies that stand to make a lot of money because of the energy demands and a few other. And there's also the local need, right? Right now, we're looking at a situation where a lot of local governments are facing deficits. In Prince George's County, in particular, one of the regions that I cover in Maryland, they're looking at a large deficit. And they do, local officials did want data centers as a means.
23: They want the revenue.
0: Get that revenue.
23: Well, increasingly, Americans are not feeling patriotic about data center support is dropping fast. American adults who support building a data center within 3 miles of where they live has dropped from 37% to 24%. That's in a Public First Politico poll. Another poll from Gallup in March found that 7 in 10 Americans now oppose building data centers for AI in their local area. We're going to talk more about the experience of living near a data center coming up. Jenny, you've been covering local debates over data center projects. We should add that the area of suburban Virginia and Maryland around Washington, D.C. really is ground zero for data centers. I was out in an area of northern Virginia about 40 minutes outside of the city. They're everywhere. Everywhere.
0: Yes,
23: it's, not, it's not one or two.
0: Yes, they are. They're about, this state says there's about 150 hyperscalers in Virginia. And so you're looking at one of the largest concentrations in the world, right? Right here in our area. And there are multiple groups of people who really don't like these data centers. There's concern about the environment. There's worry about, you know, billionaire tech bros. And there's that group of people who really don't like that group and feel like they're getting profits on their backs. And then there's also people who really don't like the fact that their electricity bills are going up. And I would say that this is probably one of the biggest issues that data center developers have to address, because people who are normally not even activated in politics are seeing themselves activated because of the kitchen table politics that they're seeing with their utility bills. As those continue to rise, I am seeing people who are starting petitions with thousands of signatures in their community saying that they need to investigate the local utility companies.
23: And that transcends politics for a lot of people.
0: Oh, yes. And they're looking at, there was one woman who had her mother in several different clothes because she was so cold and afraid to turn up her utility bill. So it's a big deal.
23: That's Jenny Abamu, senior reporter for WAMU, our home station here at 1A. Evan Halper of the Washington Post is with us as well. Evan, what kinds of companies are behind these data centers? Does OpenAI build these hyperscale campuses, or are there other companies doing it?
2: So that's a really important question, because what we've seen up until recently is the companies behind them are often, you know, the hyperscalers we're talking about, Google, Meta, Amazon. But what's happening is the developer comes in first, and, you know, they come in at some company you've never heard of. It's some local company. They try to rezone the land. But what they're really doing is they're looking to rezone the land and get everything prepped so that they can then sell it to some big hyperscaler that the hyperscaler wants to remain anonymous, not let the community know they're coming because they don't want to set off a land sale. They also want to work with the city officials or the county officials discreetly because they know all this opposition is going to come. So they have the local officials sign these non-disclosure agreements, which is something that's gotten people very upset and is behind this backlash.
23: Yeah, because you go to a county council meeting and you say, what's up with the data center? And your councilman has signed an NDA.
2: That's exactly. And if I can just give you one example, Todd, I went to Oklahoma, right outside Tulsa. These people, you know, they moved outside the city area. They were in an unincorporated area. And then one day they see this big sign, 800 acres been rezoned from farmland to be a, you know, industrial for a data center. And what had happened there is that the city went, you know, quietly and actually annexed the land because they'd signed an NDA with the data center. It turned out to be Google. The land was annexed. Suddenly it was rezoned. Everyone's really upset. You know, the city's been negotiating quietly with the data center company this whole time. And, you know, the public has not known what these conversations involved.
23: Now, there's also local support for data centers. We should say so. The Washington, D.C. and Richmond area branches of IBEW, that's the International Brotherhood of Electrical Workers, that's the Electricians Union. They told us that they're setting record numbers for membership hours work thanks to data centers, and they've doubled the number of apprentices they take on each year, all to meet this demand. Here's a message that we got from IBEW member Phil Hoffman in Richmond, Virginia.
1: I've been building data centers in the Richmond area since I started working as an electrician over 6 years ago. The opportunity these centers provide tradespeople can't be understated. These jobs keep Virginia tradesmen and women working at home, and without them, many of us would be forced to travel for months on end to make a living for ourselves and our families. Simply put, data centers have changed our lives.
23: Jenny Abamu, there's lots of opposition to data centers, and we're going to talk more about it. There's also a lot of support from the people who build them.
0: Yeah, I actually talked to some of the electrical workers that are based in Prince George's County, one of the regions that I cover, and they mentioned, you know, they don't want to ban data centers. They actually say, tax them, don't ban them. And these unions, you know, they're very, it's kind of funny. I was talking to one of the union heads, and he was telling me, he's like, I can't believe I'm on the side of capitalists, but I just believe, because he's a longtime strong union guy, but he's like, I just believe that this work is so important for the electrical union and the people there.
23: That's Jenny Abamu covering the data center fight here in D.C., Maryland, and Virginia for WAMU. Evan Halper is here as well from the Washington Post. Many of you are writing to us. Gabe writes, do CEOs, city council, state and federal lawmakers want a data center in their backyard? I'll bet they don't. Then they shouldn't put it in other people's backyards. And Mary says, if you use AI, then it's hypocritical to protest these data centers. If proposed sites would levy a surcharge to the data centers on their water and electricity use, then the data center should be a win for everybody. We're going to talk about the positives and the negatives and the raging debate across America on data centers. We're going to hear from a community activist opposing a data center, and later in the hour from somebody supporting the industry. I'm Todd Zwillick. It's 1A.
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23: Welcome back. It's 1A. I'm Todd Zwillick. We're talking about the data center boom and the fights across America about data centers and their future in American communities. Claudia in Baltimore emailed this. There's no reason for states or local governments to give the massive corporations building these data centers any tax rebates or privileges for coming into their areas. These corporations are making billions of dollars and they can pay their own way. Claudia in Baltimore, thank you for that comment. Jenny Abamu of WAMU is with us, and Evan Halper of The Washington Post. Evan, what's the positive case that hyperscalers make when they come to a community? You've described how often there are NDAs, city, county council members who can't answer questions to the public who pay them because they've signed NDAs. What about the positive case when they want to come to a community? Do they make it, and what's the case?
2: So Silicon Valley does have a story to tell about what these data centers are doing for the community. I mean, they're terrible at telling it, unfortunately for them. But if you look at the amount of tax revenue that's come into some areas, Loudoun County in particular, I mean, a huge amount of tax.
23: That's in Virginia near Washington, D.C.
2: Right in Northern Virginia near Washington, D.C., right around Data Center Alley, where, you know, the biggest concentration of data centers in the world. And, you know, the amount of tax revenue and the percentage of local tax revenue that the data centers are bringing in is immense. And then you can see that in terms of like new schools, new community centers. I mean, there are things that are getting built because of these data centers, because of the revenue that they're bringing in. And then, you know, you alluded before to the construction jobs. I mean, there's a lot of high paid construction jobs, electrician jobs. I mean, there's a need for electricians. There's a shortage of them right now, in large part because of data centers. These are like six figure jobs. So they do have a story to tell. But, you know, they're so bad at dealing with local communities and understanding grassroots movements and why people are upset about this and articulating themselves, you know, that they just have not been very good at telling it. Instead, they've been working with these NDAs and just dealing with the community leaders, and that's creating this backlash.
23: Or Evan Halper mentions Data Center Alley. We're talking about Northern Virginia, sort of in the suburbs and the exurbs around Washington, D.C. Prince William County in Virginia is part of Data Center Alley, just outside of Washington. It's one of the epicenters of this boom. So what does it actually look like to be in the middle of a data center fight in a community like this? Well, Elena Schlossberg can answer that question. She's with the Coalition to Protect Prince William County. That's a nonpartisan grassroots group that originally formed in 2014 to oppose transmission lines and towers and a new substation for an Amazon Web Services data center campus. She joined us from Haymarket, Virginia, which is the exurbs, about 90 minutes outside of Washington, right, Elena?
7: Yes. And I appreciate being here. Let me just push back a little bit on this idea that just if only the data center industry would be better at telling their narrative. Here is the reality of what we are experiencing. We are experiencing a wholesale change of our quality of life. The data centers bring with them, as you described, these massive substations. They bring with them diesel generators that are turning on more and more. They bring with them now gas turbines, which is actually what you played at the beginning of the show. And those are jet engines that are now microgrids for one particular data center campus, Vantage. They bring with them higher utility rates. They bring with them a risk to water quality, not only quantity, but quality as they build out in areas that are watersheds that can't recharge. They bring with them a whole host of issues. And I don't know if anybody noticed, I would think Evan saw this, that on July 22nd, for the third time, there was a near-grid collapse. So this discussion about whether you like data centers or you don't, or AI, really, from my perspective, is missing the real problem.
23: Evan, did you see that? What happened?
2: Yeah, I mean, basically what Elena says is accurate. There was a kind of one of these surges in the grid where, you know, they were trying to deal with just the massive amount of power needed for the data centers. At the same time, it was hot and all these other demands. And, you know, there was all the data I've seen showed that the grid did come close to, you know, some kind of outage. It didn't happen. But as Elena points out, these kinds of things are happening more and more because the grid can't handle all of this energy these data centers need.
23: All right. So power grid issues are critical. Elena, quality of life. You live about 3 miles from a data center now, right? Can you describe in real terms how it's affected your quality of life? I mean, you might live on a nice property. Haymarket's a nice part of the world. Somebody might say, drive by it. Lots of people live in cities where it's loud all the time.
7: Okay, so just to be clear, my advocacy is actually not because right now I'm personally impacted. We stopped a transmission line for Amazon. My advocacy is listening to people who are dealing with noise 24/7, either from the chillers on top of their roofs. And this is not a nuisance. These are actually health risks. Now you have diesel generators, which we predicted back in 2023, would become the de facto microgrid for data centers. And actually a great article came out of the Washington Post. Evan, I don't think it was you, but what they talked about was these PM2.5 particulate matters. Those come from the diesel generators. They are running 24/7 in some places during these grid risk events. So the problems are not just about in my backyard. The problems are now growing. Because diesel particulates don't have a boundary. They flow with the air. Water quality risk doesn't have a boundary. They're everybody.
23: What about the question, Elena? And I know that you're thinking of it because you mentioned not in my backyard. A lot of people would say we all benefit from the technology. We all want streaming. The AI future, whatever it's going to be, is we're all going to be part of it. These data centers have to be somewhere. Why not Prince William County?
7: You know what? I gave a recommendation that they should build a huge data center campus at Mar-a-Lago or whomever was in office. Because the reality is that when it's you and those diesel generators destroy every part of your life, when the data centers are running 24/7, when the substations are built and the transmission lines are scarring thousands of residents' private property. I love this idea of the American flags on data centers. You drive around Data Center Alley and you'll see that. You know what else is American? The American dream is buying a home. The American dream is having a small business. There are people throughout Virginia and throughout Georgia and everywhere in this country that are having to sacrifice their dream for the data center industry. It's not either or, because at some point it is all of us who will be impacted. We have got to find a way to have better oversight. We've got to find a way to make the data centers not only pay for their infrastructure, but bury it so nobody else is impacted. And I'll tell you, once the data centers have to start paying their own bills, you'll see a change.
23: All right, well, we got to let you go, Elena. We really appreciate your time. Before you go, just give me a picture of what opposition looks like in your community. You're leading this. How many people are on your mailing list? How many is there critical mass in your community about data centers?
7: Well, there's critical mass. And if you've been paying attention to the digital gateway, Prince William County lit a spark that lit a nationwide backlash. I talk to people all over the country. This movement is growing because it's nonpartisan and because it's about as American democracy as you can get.
23: Who are the people in, look, this part of Northern Virginia has a lot of MAGA people. It has a lot of libs. I'm using shorthand. I'm talking about people who don't normally get together. Are they together in your organization?
7: Listen, in 2015, somebody said hell has frozen over in the middle of the General Assembly because I was seen hugging the most conservative, socially conservative Republican. Nobody cares. What people care about is, are those elected leaders going to make the right decisions for you, your family, and your future?
23: Elena Schlossberg, thank you. That's Elena Schlossberg, Executive Director for the Coalition to Protect Prince William County. They're a nonpartisan conservation group that's trying to protect, in their view, the rural area of their part of Virginia from industrial sprawl, and in this case, data centers. Jenny Abamu of WAMU is still here, and the Washington Post's Evan Halper, they both cover data centers. Jenny, Alana Schlossberg's experience living near data centers, and she's sort of speaking for the community there. Does it ring true based on your reporting and the people that you've talked to in other places around Washington, D.C., suburban Virginia, and Maryland?
0: A lot of people are very concerned about this. And yes, it does ring true, especially the noise concerns, et cetera, that people have talked about. There was a county commissioner in Prince Williams County who talked about people having to live in their basements because the rest of their house was uninhabitable because of the noise issues that were going through there. And that really gives a huge perception problem to data centers. Even if the technology is changing or they're not all the same, you have some of these data centers that have such prolific issues like the diesel. People talk about a lot in Prince George's County, about the diesel generators that are in Memphis, Tennessee, because they see another majority Black community that is suffering.
23: We should say for people who don't know, Prince George's County outside of Washington, D.C.,
0: yes,
23: in Maryland,
0: yes,
23: is a heavily African-American county in the D.C. suburbs.
0: Yes, it is. And when they look at other Black neighborhoods, Black communities that are struggling because of data centers in their communities, they are weary of what will come to them. And they are, and that is part of what, you know, boosts the opposition to data centers.
23: Now, we talk about the data center fight in and around this neighborhood in Washington, D.C., in the suburbs. This is nationwide. Here's Julie in Kansas. We heard from her a little earlier in the hour. She lives near a proposed data center site as well.
8: The residents are up in arms. They don't want it, but the city officials seem to be sworn to secrecy and aren't giving the townspeople much information, if any at all.
23: Evan, Julie in Kansas is talking, I think, to the issue of NDAs and what sounds like a concerted effort to hide information from locals when they come to town.
2: Yeah, we've been seeing this all over the country. And, you know, whether it's liberals, conservatives, and people are very angry when these data center companies come in, they ask city officials to sign these NDAs that they can talk about development, economic development, about what kind of deal they're going to make with them, but the community gets cut out of it. I think the hyperscalers are talking about signing less of these NDAs, but, you know, they make the case that, like, they just need to do this. Otherwise, everyone's going to come in and raise the prices of land, and the community is going to get hurt by that.
23: We got this message from Robert in Chesapeake, Virginia.
9: The developers and the data center owners, they should be running the cost of the demand on the grid, and they should be paying their fair share, if not all of the upgrades that are necessary for all these data centers.
23: And James in Omaha writes, why will my electric bill be higher from the presence of a data center? Shouldn't they absorb all of the cost? Evan, a lot of people are asking this question of why utility rates are in your rises, are in your electric bill when multi-billion dollar corporations are moving to town to use the power.
2: Huge debate here about how much data centers are actually causing electricity bills to go up. So we're here in Washington, in this 13-state and Washington, D.C. PJM power grid area. That's the name of the power grid in this area. PJM does not have enough energy to supply all its customers and all the data centers. And so they go to auction where they secure energy at, you know, I think once or twice a year, and they have to pay whatever they can get for it. So at times of really peak demand, there's enough power. They have not been able to get enough power lately, and the power they are getting for those times of peak demand, they're paying astronomical rates for. The Independent Market Monitor at PJM did a study of this and said data centers were a major culprit for these rising bills. And because they're having to pay so much for this capacity power, it's making everyone's bills in the region go up. This is happening in other parts of the country. The data center people come back and they point to other studies that show if the data center is actually brought onto the grid, there are ways, if the market works properly, to actually have them pay for the infrastructure, and it could make everyone's rates go down. That's the industry argument. That's what they'll say.
23: But it hasn't happened yet.
2: I'm not seeing evidence of that happening. They're saying people's bills going up in a lot of cases is being conflated. It's happening for other reasons, you know, that the grid's been neglected and it's not really the data center's fault, but everyone's seeing their bills go up because of all these reasons for infrastructure neglect that data centers are getting blamed for. All I can say is that in the PJM area, they did a study and it was very clearly the data centers were to blame.
23: I can tell you as a ratepayer in Washington, D.C., my rates just went up. I can't tell you why. I live in the city, but I can tell you they just raised my electric bill, and I'm in the D.C., Maryland, Virginia area, so I'll leave it at that. Jenny Abamu, a lot of the hyperscalers and the companies I know have plans to say, hey, we'll make our own power. We're going to build a power plant right here on the property. We don't have to go on the grid because we're going to be self-sufficient. We'll provide our own gigawatts.
0: Yeah, this is a big fear that some people have, because it's how do you become self-sufficient? What is the power that you're going to bring? Is it the diesel? Is it the batteries? Is it some nuclear reactor that you're trying to open somewhere? You know, there's a lot of questions about where the energy will actually come from. And similar to what Evan has said, you know, the questions about supply and reliability of the energy grid is something that has been, it really has come in full force with this whole movement. And when you look at whether utility companies are maybe gouging prices, there are questions about that. Like, are they taking advantage of the moment? Are they raising more than they should to do all these capital projects? Are they actually needed? Is this speculation too much? There are a lot of rules about that. People are going back and saying, okay, maybe we don't need that much energy. Maybe we need just half of it. But either way, at the end of the day, it's still way more demand than what people were originally planning for.
23: Patricia writes, we bought a new home in Lexington, Kentucky about a year ago. We recently learned that the Lexmark campus will be converted into a huge data center. It's already zoned for a data center. We're really worried about our property value, health issues, environmental issues, the cost of fuel and water. How can we stop them, says Patricia. Evan, Jay, I want to hear from you both before we go to a break. The environmental concerns are real. Elena Schlossberg talked about particulate. P2.5, that's bad particulate. It's bad for your lungs. It's bad for asthma. It's bad for everything. Water issues that we'll hear more about. Power issues. But this movement against data centers is spreading across America. How much of this is about data centers and health problems, resources in my backyard? How much of it is concern over AI future? Is this a proxy for people's discomfort, Evan, over what the future of AI is, or is it both?
2: It's definitely both. I mean, there's definitely overlap. People are very concerned about AI. They don't like it. They don't see their future. They don't see an economy where AI is dominant and, you know, they're able to make the living that they make now. And so that is a major concern. They're wondering why all this is happening with all the threats AI creates in the backdrop. At the same time, you know, what you hear from the industry is, oh, this is Chinese propaganda, or this is opportunists or big environmental groups trying to make money. And I've been to so many of these communities where these fights are happening, and the concerns, these people are not driven by social media or some propaganda, which may be, you know, may be trying to jump on the bandwagon here, but the concerns are very real.
23: Jenny, what have you heard?
0: So I would say that in general, with all of these movements, I think it's important to keep in mind that people have real issues like their electricity bills that they have to address. And until these data centers are able to say, okay, we're not going to raise your utility rates, maybe there's some way that we could even lower utility rates. There's talk about different types of designs and things like that that can maybe produce heating to neighboring communities. If that's possible, they can maybe have an argument. But until they're able to deal with that very real problem that they have, they have a thorn in their side for a long time coming.
23: That's Jenny Abamu, senior reporter at our home station, WAMU, here in Washington, D.C. Evan Halper of The Washington Post is with us as well. Still to come, what does the data industry say it's going to do to address community concerns? We'll hear from the industry after a short break. I'm Todd Zwillick. 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

0: Hi, I'm Chris Howden. For decades, dozens of barrels of fish sauce have been rotting in an abandoned factory in the town of St. Mary's, Newfoundland and Labrador. And it has caused quite the stink, literally because it reeks, and politically because over all that time, no one has stepped in to clean it up. But now, after years of fighting, the mayor tells us that day has finally come. And that story is coming up on As It Happens.
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5: 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From the estate of Joan B. Kroc, whose bequest serves as an enduring investment in the future of public radio and seeks to help NPR produce programming that meets the highest standards of public service in journalism and cultural expression. 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
6: Welcome back. It's 1A. I'm Todd Zwillick. Back to our conversation in just a moment. But first, we'd love your help with an upcoming show here on 1A. As AI technology becomes more powerful, that AI content, whether it's videos, pictures, text, it's all getting harder to detect. A lot of Americans admit to being fooled by AI content at least once. Millions have been scammed using AI-driven fraud. And one song even became a viral hit on TikTok until it was revealed that it used an AI-generated voice and there was a big backlash and a lawsuit. Can AI detection tools keep up with this new technology? Can users spot the difference? And maybe more importantly, do they care if the content they like is AI generated? We'd love to hear from you. Have you been fooled by AI content online? And how did you find out? Have you tried to use tools to educate yourself on how to spot AI? You can leave us a voicemail, 855-236-1212. Do you have ethical concerns over AI being used to create art? Why or why not? The number 855-236-1A1A, or you can leave a message using our app 1A Vox Pop, and you can hear that conversation by humans here on the show on Thursday. Well, let's get back to our conversation, yes, on AI, this time data centers, and we've been hearing a lot about concerns in communities where data centers get built. But how are data center companies responding? We reached out to half a dozen of the country's largest data center developers and operators, and two responded. They both referred us to the Data Center Coalition. That's a membership organization representing 50 of the leading companies in this space. Dan DiOrio is Executive Vice President of State Policy and Government Affairs for this group. He joins me now. Hi, Dan.
7: Hi, thank you for having me.
6: Well, Dan, you've heard the community perspectives, the activist concerns. I know you've heard them before because they're not just in Data Center Alley outside of Washington, D.C., where I'm sure that you've been. They're all over the country. Concerns about permitting transparency, NDAs, electricity prices, pollution, noise, water use. What's the industry doing? What's the top lines of what the industry is doing to address these many, many concerns?
7: The industry and the leading data center companies are heavily investing in community and stakeholder engagement. I think it's not lost on us that robust stakeholder engagement early and often in communities

0: data centers take into account local climate, local availability of water. But there's trade-offs between energy and water use. If you use less water, or I'm sorry, if you use more water, you will use less electricity. If you use more electricity to cool, you will use less water. So you have to find the right type of cooling that works best for those conditions. And servers have to be cooled. Servers provide, you know, ultimately the digital infrastructure that is the backbone of the 21st century economy. We have to keep those cooled so that they maintain function. But again, the industry has been deploying water efficient technologies for years. And so the data very clearly shows that we are an efficient user of water.
1: You agree with Sam Altman, one of your most famous industry leaders, that the concern over water consumption is totally fake?
0: Concerns are always valid, I think, and it's important that the industry answers those questions. And I think the industry has a very clear track record of advancing and deploying for years water-efficient technologies and techniques. It's that context that's really important. There's a few other examples. In a place like Arizona, obviously very water-stressed, data centers use less water than craft beer production and golf courses in the state. So that's very important to understanding how the industry uses water as compared to others.
1: All right, Dan Diario, we're going to let you go. You know, one of the solutions here to a lot of this debate, take data centers and put them in space, right? I mean, this the main value proposition of SpaceX's prospectus when they went public is that the future of data centers are in orbit. Is that a solution?
0: Well, data centers require physical infrastructure, whether it be fiber, power, or otherwise. I can't say whether or not we'll actually get to space, but in the meantime, things like electronic healthcare records, telehealth appointments, online classrooms, 911 geolocation, all of those depend on digital infrastructure. And so we will continue to need digital infrastructure to meet rising demand.
1: Well, Elon Musk seems to be betting that the solution to this conversation is in low Earth orbit, 200 miles above where we're talking right now. But Dan Diario, we appreciate you joining us today. Dan is Executive Vice President for State Policy and Governmental Affairs at the Data Center Coalition. Dan, thanks so much.
0: Thank you.
1: Well, we are still here with Jenny Abamu of WAMU and Evan Halper of The Washington Post. Jenny, your reaction to what you heard from, I know that you're familiar with industry talking points as a journalist. That's not new to you. On the question of water, he said, now, Northern Virginia is not a water-stressed area, but he says, look, it's less than golf courses and less than craft beer. Community members around here, do they buy essentially that the concerns over water usage is not necessarily real?
2: Certainly not. As their one of their top concerns is the use of water. One of the data centers that I've been covering would require using water from the Potomac River. And people have been up in arms about that because there's been a lot of concerns about drought, concerns about just having enough supply for the region. And so a lot of people are not convinced about that. And I will also say, when he talked about community engagement, I did a whole story on this, and they have been, the industry has been getting really creative. And they, so when he talks about that, it does look different. For example, there is the idea of meeting in town halls and discussing and giving your points, but there's also things like I've seen, which have been people sending out text messages to residents telling them not to miss out on wealth. There have also been people going into churches, particularly Black churches, and telling them that the Black community should not miss out on what's happening when it comes to wealth that comes from the data centers. I've seen a lot of pro data center groups showing up in community meetings with matching shirts and hats. And CEOs have also done the whole Chinese communist movement threatening activists and organizers. And so I've seen a whole gamut of things and talked to industry insiders. And I do believe that that whole concept of whatever community engagement might look like, it comes from all directions with the industry. And we've just seen the beginning of it.
1: Well, one thing we've learned for sure this hour is that this is real. Americans really, really care about this. The poll numbers say one thing. So many of you are writing into us as we're talking here on the air. Julie in Sterling, Virginia says there are dozens of data centers near us. The noise from one of the Vantage data centers can be heard all night, has had huge negative impact on my family's sleep. And there are two sites right down Sterling Boulevard in the middle of our residential area that are supposed to become more data centers. And Junior says this. This is interesting. He was initially skeptical of AI, but now he's become a convert. He says, to address environmental concerns, we should look into innovative solutions like those being implemented in China, such as placing data centers underwater and utilizing alternative resources to keep them cool. Evan Halper, I mentioned the SpaceX desire for a future where all of these are in space. Short of that, what about innovation to help solve some of these problems?
3: So there has been a lot of innovation in this industry. I mean, if you look at the efficiencies that have happened in data centers, I mean, it's been described to me like if this happened in the auto industry, you'd have cars that are running, you know, 1,000 miles on a gallon. But the amount of energy they need is so intense that it just outpaces any innovations they make. And that's layered on top of all this magical thinking in the industry that they'll put data centers in space or there'll be fusion power. And Silicon Valley is really good at talking about these solutions that sound great on paper, but just the cost of putting data centers underwater in space, the physics of it, very challenging and not an easy solution.
1: Well, we got this message from Renee out in Fresno, California.
4: I want to invite people to reflect on the behaviors that they do every single day that are creating the demand for more data centers. You know, when you tell Alexa to do something you can perfectly do, or Google this, that, or the next piece of information, or use Spotify or YouTube or whatever. We're all contributing to this demand for more data centers. We need to think about our individual behaviors and then think about changes that we put on the industry.
1: I think Renee is right. It's always important to think about our own behavior, especially when it comes to community and environmental concerns. There's no doubt about that. But what's the reality here? Is this hyperscaling growth of data centers being driven by my individual Googling, Spotifying, or YouTube? Or are we talking about compute on an industrial scale for industrial use of industrial AI, Jenny?
2: So if we look at the timeline, you'll see that 2022 was when you really saw the energy stretch. The PJM gives this number, and you can see that that's when their reliability for energy usage really starts to strain. And that is the same time when ChatGPT started to blow up and all these other AI heavily computing AI systems. And so, yes, people are using things that exasperate electricity use, and we have our EV vehicles, but to compare that to what these AI data centers are actually requiring and who is benefiting and who's not benefiting from that, and to what extent, there is not an equilibrium here. And so people who might be using something, they're not necessarily profiting in the same way as some of the companies that have it are.
1: Evan Halper, last word. What's the future of this debate? I'm sitting here trying to think of another issue that brings together left-wingers and right-wingers and people in between like data centers do, and I'm having a hard time thinking of one.
3: I think something big is going to happen. I mean, it's hard to see just the status quo continuing on. It seems like something's going to break, something's going to give, whether it's, you know, public ownership of these tech companies or, you know, government ownership rather, or something else. But it just seems like we're just at the beginning of this, not nowhere near resolution.
1: Washington Post business reporter Evan Halper there covering energy and global competition. He's written extensively about the data center build out, and you can read his work in the Washington Post. Evan, thank you so much for being here.
3: Thank you.
1: And WAMU senior reporter Jenny Abamu reporting on how communities in the area and the suburbs all around DC, Data Center Alley, are responding to this new revolution and these fights over data centers from our home station, WAMU. Jenny, thanks for being here.
2: Thank you for having me.
1: We appreciate you. This was just part one of our coverage of data centers. Next Tuesday, we're going to be back with more about the growing political significance of the data center fight. 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I'm Todd Zwillick. Thanks for being with us for this hour. This is 1A.

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1: 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We separate fact from fiction next time on 1A.
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6: Hello, I'm Lauren McGinnis.
7: And I'm Chris Howden. Coming up on As It Happens.
6: Badly rattled. People are still trapped in a collapsed shopping mall in Japan after a major earthquake today. An official in Kumamoto tells us he doesn't know if his own home is still standing.
7: And on making a big stink. For years, the mayor of a small town in Newfoundland and Labrador has been trying to draw attention to the old fish sauce plant that fills the air with a putrid stench. Today, he tells us he hopes to be breathing fresh air very soon because the cleanup has finally started.
6: Those stories and more coming up on the Tuesday edition of As It Happens.

0: There's a lot of uncertainty and a lot of anxiety in Japan tonight after a deadly earthquake violently shook a southern prefecture. Thousands of people in Kumamoto Prefecture are without power. The Japanese government says the full extent of the damage is still being assessed, but we know buildings have been damaged and some have collapsed. We also know that dozens of people are trapped in a shopping mall in Kumamoto City. Police have said they presume quite a few are dead. Prime Minister Sanai Takaichi has deployed hundreds of soldiers to help with rescue operations. Seo Utsunomiya works in the International Affairs section of the Kumamoto Municipal Government. He's currently working at an evacuation center designated for foreign visitors in Kumamoto.
1: Mr. Utsunomiya, are you and your family safe?
2: Yes, my family is safe. And myself.
1: Where were you when the earthquake hit?
2: When the earthquake happened, I was in my office, which is in the Kumamoto City Hall. I was in the fourth floor of the City Hall. I'm working at the International Affairs section in Kumamoto City.
1: Describe that moment for us. What was it like when the earthquake hit?
2: Suddenly, the strong shake occurred and everything on my desk and on top of the cupboard and everything has collapsed. And it continued more than 10 seconds, I think. The people... immediately, we have evacuation drills, so people try to hide it under the desk.
1: How long did that last before people started coming out from under their desks and assessing what had happened?
2: Maybe 30 seconds to a minute.
1: How long did you wait to go outside and see what the streets looked like?
2: I was in the office about 5 minutes, and we were forced to evacuate to go outside of the building. So everyone used the stairs. We couldn't use the elevator at that time anymore. So we walked down and went out. Most of the city office employees are outside. Aftershocks were happening, but cars were running normally and it looked quite normal. Outside of the building itself was fine, but aftershocks were continuing, so everyone was a bit worried.
1: Tell us about the aftershocks. What did they feel like? What was the experience of that?
2: As you might have heard, but we had just a decade ago, we had a huge earthquake, same as this time, twice. And that was 2016. The first one was quite big, but after that, the main quake happened 2 days after that. So everyone was still worried about that might happen. So everyone was very cautious right now.
1: So what are people doing to stay safe given the fear of another earthquake?
2: Our city office announced to the citizens that we opened our city-owned facilities to the public and use as an evacuation shelter. Anyone who has any problems, like some people, the water is not running or buildings are damaged, everyone can evacuate. So here in the International Center, a couple of people, mainly foreign people, spend the night.
1: What are you telling them about how to stay safe in Kumamoto?
2: Basically, if they feel unsafe at home, they can stay here. But in this place, we don't have any bed or the places to comfortably stay. So if you go to the other places like elementary school or junior high school or a city-owned building, they might have the better surroundings to rest. So they can freely move to those places. And already a couple of people moved to those places.
1: You were at work when this happened, and now you're at the International Center helping other people. Do you know if your home is okay?
2: Actually, I'm still not sure because my home is next to Kumamoto City, and which is called Uki City, and that is actually the epicenter was very close. It was like magnitude 7. So I heard there are lots of problems like the road and some places had fires, and I called my next door neighbor and she said she's staying in the car. she feels unsafe. She says, my house seems fine, but she's not staying in their home right now.
1: What will your neighbor do?
2: Because a huge earthquake happened 10 years ago. After that, Kumamoto City and the neighboring cities, we set up the evacuation center in the Ridge region. So when this kind of earthquake or natural disaster happens, people can evacuate those places. But I heard that the nearest evacuation center where I live, they can't accommodate the people. I'm still not sure what exactly happened, but maybe the building was damaged or something. So in my area, people are staying either in their own house or in the car.
1: I recognize there are lots of things we don't know yet. And the Japanese government and the prime minister has said they're still assessing the damage.
2: Yeah.
1: Tell us about how the memory of what happened in 2016, one earthquake and then another 2 days later, is affecting how people see what's happening right now.
2: I think most people who experienced 10 years ago, 10 years, a huge earthquake, have the feeling that yesterday's huge earthquake might not be the only one. So it might come again, the huge one might come again. So we are still on alert, and we are very, very cautious. We never know how long it will last, and even the small one, we never know how long it will last.
1: Sayo, I hope for your safety and for good news to come in the hours and days ahead. Thank you for speaking with us.
2: Thank you very much. I appreciate your concern.
0: We reached Sayo Utsunomiya in Kumamoto, Japan.

0: For decades, the people of St. Mary's, Newfoundland and Labrador have had a sour taste in their mouths because of an even sourer taste in their noses. But now there's finally hope they'll be able to breathe freely again. 25 years ago, the Atlantic Seafood Sauce Company shut its doors after about a decade in business, and it left behind more than 100 vats of fish sauce, the popular condiment that it was fermenting and bottling at the plant, which began to rot and continued to rot. The citizens of St. Mary's have lived with the smell of that rotting fish sauce ever since. But today, work began to remove the malodorous condiment from the community once and for all. And it's possible that no one is as relieved as Mayor Steve Ryan. We reached him in St. Mary's.
1: Mayor Ryan, how does it feel to see finally this long-awaited cleanup begin?
2: It's definitely it's rewarding. Never ever thought we'd get to where we were today for the actual cleanup to start. And so often over the past few months, even we had hiccups in this process, and you kind of doubt what's going to happen. But to see it today firsthand, what they're doing in the process, very, very rewarding.
1: What have crews actually been doing today? How do you go about getting all this fish sauce cleaned up in the community?
2: Well, the past couple of weeks, what we're at is just in cleaning up the floor to get into the building with equipment and to be able to move around, because on the floor there was probably 6 or 8 inches of like sludge on the floor. So there were 2 weeks cleaning that up to get to the day when they actually went and they showed us the process of they actually cut a hole into the tank and let the liquid come out, and then that liquid is mixed with peat moss. And then it's sucked out into a vacuum truck, and it's shipped off to another town here that's about 2 hours away in Sunnyside.
1: Deliver it to the neighboring community. Revenge.
2: Yeah. I told him today jokingly, I said, we have a gun and you're taking it. But we have it in the wrong state. They're going to have it in the right state, and they'll never have no issues with what's going on their site.
1: Yeah, of course. Dispose of it properly. I was just teasing.
2: Yeah.
1: The people doing the work, it's rare that I would ask what personal protective gear they're wearing, but I'm so curious. How do you deal with this smell when you're up to your knees in it?
2: Yeah, well, their biggest thing, like, they have rubber boots, and they have just the hazmat suits on, and they just have a regular face mask. When they're cutting a tank, they put on a respirator because the smell kind of hits you when they actually do cut the tank. Like, it was about 30 or 40 of us in the building today. Some had masks on, some never. Some could stand it, some couldn't. Some had to leave. A couple of reporters had to leave. They couldn't, their stomach couldn't handle it. Even when we left, I was talking to my local MHA after, up to the town hall, and she said, don't leave you. The smell stays with you. And that's about the best way to describe the smell. It's just lingering.
1: You know, this might be the last chance here on As It Happens to ask you to describe the smell. Can you take your best crack at it?
2: I remember years ago, it was a whale washed up on the beach here and was really smelling. Went right through the whole town. And I remember I was only small at the time, but I remember that smell. And it's like that. It's like a rotting whale is right there, right in front of you. And it's just really, really strong. And it all depends on what way the prevailing winds are. 50 feet could make a difference in you smelling it or not smelling it. One, it might pass right on up by you. It's like we describe it as like it goes up a tunnel. And you could be on either side and you won't smell it, be in that tunnel of smell, and it'll take your breath away. Mm.
1: Part of why it's taken this long to get to the actual cleanup is contentious negotiations and disputes over who would pay for this. Who is doing the work?
2: Yeah, a big part first was ownership. That building was just left here in limbo. Nobody owned it. To make this process happen to our town herself, that was a big decision that we had to take. We took ownership off the property. So then we were liable for that property. That was a big decision. The province was going to come on side, and which they did in their last budget for the Liberal government, and they put money in that budget for the actual cleanup. The federal government, they were never really there for us on this project and the cleanup. And without the province coming on board with this, and then we got a new government that took over there about a year ago, and I was kind of worried that was going to get derailed. They put their nose to the grinder, actually, and they made this happen for us.
1: How long is this cleanup going to take, do you expect?
2: They're figuring about 2 to 3 months.
1: This has been an issue since before you became mayor.
2: Oh, yeah, definitely. It's going on.
1: Pushing for this to be fixed has given you this incredible professional purpose and focus. Yeah. I wonder if there's any small part of you that will miss this.
2: I'm after taking more over since last night when this is all starting today. Before this happened, people heard it funds and hard to believe I was never a speaker. And when I took this on and I knew that I had to, the media was our savior, and I started talking, now my wife even jokes, she said, now we can shut you up. But I had to get out and tell the story over and over and over and over again to actually get to where we were now. And the time that I'm after consuming, I'm a volunteer, total volunteer. And the time that I'm after giving up, I says, if I think back now, I probably wouldn't do it. There's times that I have my own business in town, and I'm after to neglect my own business, even family time, to get this done. But I'm not, I don't want no credit. I just want this done. Cleaned up. I'd like to give credit to the consultant that is one time, the cleanup company that's after interested, or MHA. I'm doing it for the love of my town. Sometimes I get upset when I talk about it. I wear my heart on my sleeve, but our town, some of our residents are after really suffering with this. A couple of houses are really, really, that are really in proximity to it. That's my payment to see that truck go up the road today with the first load out of that building.
1: Mayor Ryan, I am very happy for you and very happy for the people of St. Mary's who's been living with this, that this is on the way to being resolved. And we'll miss speaking with you. We'll have to find another reason.
2: We'll find a better reason than the SAS. We'd rather be known for our beautiful parks here and everything, but not known for we're the town with the SAS plan.
1: Thank you very much, Mayor.
2: You're welcome. Have a good night.
0: Steve Ryan is the mayor of St. Mary's, Newfoundland and Labrador, and that's where we reached him.

0: In 1968, a businessman was so fed up with the poor quality of fast food fried chicken that he decided to open his own restaurant in Shelbyville, Kentucky. That businessman was Harlan David Sanders, and that restaurant was, dramatic pause, the Claudia Sanders Dinner House. I know, I was also expecting to say something else there, because Harlan Sanders is Colonel Sanders of Kentucky Fried Chicken fame, but the restaurant he opened in 1968 was not KFC. By that point, Colonel Sanders had already sold his stake in Kentucky Fried Chicken for about $2 million. But he'd become so frustrated with the quality of the chicken that bore his likeness that he opened another fried chicken restaurant, named after his wife, Claudia, just to show everyone how to do it right. A few years later, he sold that restaurant to a woman named Cherry Settle and her husband Tom, including the nearby Blackwood Hall where the Sanders family lived, and now Ms. Settle is auctioning off the whole estate. Jonathan Klunk is a realtor and auctioneer representing Cherry Settle in the auction of Blackwood Hall and the Claudia Sanders Dinner House today. He's in Shelbyville, Kentucky.
1: Jonathan, the auction goes live in a matter of hours. What do you do in the hours leading up to an auction going live to be ready?
2: We're working through all of our last minute details. A lot of those are technical, especially since we will be syndicated around the globe with people watching and bidding from locations other than inside the dinner house here. So we want to make sure that that's a seamless experience. And then we focus on the guest experience. So they'll be cooking up some delicious fried chicken from the Colonel's recipe that has been used since my clients took over the property 55 years ago. That'll be served tonight. And just making sure that every detail is as perfect as it can be.
1: Chicken on the menu. That makes sense. Tell us a little bit about this family and the relationship between Cherry Settle, who owns these items now, and Colonel Sanders, the fried chicken magnate.
2: Cherry met the Colonel after he had sold KFC. She was actually an employee of Kentucky Fried Chicken, and he met her because she had the job of touring around the country, going to all of the franchise owners and their employees and teaching them about hospitality, food quality, and even etiquette. And so she was presenting at the Fontainebleau Hotel in Miami, where they were having their national conference, giving several presentations a day. And she looked down and she saw the Colonel sitting in the front row for every single one of them. He was really smitten with her and approached her afterwards, and they struck up a friendship. And a couple months later, she and her fiance, Tommy, at the time, they, like many early KFC employees, had an interest in acquiring a franchise. So they had all the ambition in the world, but very little capital. So they decided to go to the Colonel and see if he would loan them money for that purchase. And instead of loaning him money for that, he said, "You don't want that restaurant. You want my restaurant."
1: It must be with some mixed emotions, given that relationship, that she's ready to part with this piece of history now. Why is that happening?
2: The original owners, Mr. Settle Sr., he passed away last year, and Mrs. Settle is now in her 80s, and her daughter has worked here since, you know, right out of high school, and her son lives in Orlando, Florida, and has several businesses down there, so it's just not in the cards for it to be passed on to the next generation of the family. So now, like many businesses, you know, we're looking for the next caretakers of this property and this legacy and all the goodwill that it's created.
1: Tell us about some of the items that you think will fetch the most interest, because there's the property itself, but then there's these little pieces of history and detail from the lives as they've been handed on.
2: Right now, the most popular item is the string tie that the Colonel wore. He did wear a clip-on tie. That's over $4,000 in pre-bidding, so expected to go higher than that once the live bidding begins. Also, his colonel certificate. I know that there are a number of people who are going for that because that's what made him the colonel. That's probably the most historical of every item that we have here because it is still part of his name and trademark, I should add, today.
1: Tell us about this leather day planner that has details like when the colonel's dentist appointments might be that will attract some attention.
2: You know, unfortunately, it's on a day-by-day basis. So unlike a journal that it's just lined paper where you open it up and you pick up where you left off, you know, he had to write in the days what was going on that day. And it looked like he picked it up maybe about halfway through the year because there are a number of blank pages in there. But the ones that are filled out are filled with a lot of history. But of course, I think one of the most popular things about this is it was subject of a 2001 lawsuit that KFC brought against the Settles when they called to inquire, "Hey, we have a list of 11 herbs and spices in the back of this and their measurements. We're just curious if this is the original recipe." Well, they were sued so that KFC could take possession of the book and examine it. They ultimately said that it wasn't, that it was likely a stuffing recipe. But I tell you what, it as stuffing, it's not very good. But as chicken, it's delicious.
1: The 11 herbs and spices, especially for people of a certain vintage, will ring that bell. I mean, that was one of the most famous taglines in fast food history. Do you mind to tell us what the 11 herbs and spices are while we've got you on the line?
2: You know, we're just being very respectful of that. I feel like it's going to carry a lot more value and interest to keep it secret for the next buyer so they can decide what they want to do with it. But according to this recipe, I can tell you that a large percentage, the main ingredient that's in it is ginger.
1: I was going to start to guess one at a time, but you've given us one. Thank you for that. I appreciate that there has been, as you pointed out, some legal acrimony between various families and the KFC company as it is now. Even the Colonel, I know, was, as he was their brand ambassador, was extremely critical of food quality at times. Is there a chance that KFC's current ownership shows up and is a potential buyer?
2: They will be at today's auction. I know that they are interested in many of the pieces and artifacts that we have available to add to their collection. I would love for them to purchase the restaurant, you know, even if it isn't in their business model to operate a single restaurant. But the trademark and the intellectual property that comes with this, I have expressed to them it would be beautiful to bring the Claudia and the Colonel back together and to own both of those names and be able to deploy them. But this particular restaurant, should they decide to take it over and, you know, maybe franchise it, it would certainly be significant competition to, let's say, a Cracker Barrel.
1: Ginger. That is my takeaway from this conversation. Jonathan, good of you to take the time on a busy day. Thank you.
2: You're very welcome. Thank you.
0: Ginger. Jonathan Klunk is a realtor and auctioneer. We reached him in Shelbyville, Kentucky.

0: At the start of the HBO show The Last of Us, a scientist explains how parasitic fungi could mutate and cause the end of humanity.
1: One gene mutates, and an ascomycetia, candida, ergot, cordyceps, aspergillus, any one of them could become capable of burrowing into our brains and taking control, not of millions of us, but billions of us. Billions of puppets with poisoned minds, permanently fixed on one unifying goal: to spread the infection to every last human alive by any means necessary.
2: So if that happens,
1: we lose.
0: Oh. Oh, dear me. The Last of Us is about a fungal infection that causes the collapse of civilization. Also, a lot of screaming and biting. The fungus that causes all that is a mutated version of Ophiocordyceps unilateralis. It's a real-life fungus that essentially turns ants into zombies. We've all enjoyed this discussion, but you're probably wondering why we're having it. Well, Chinese scientists have just made something very exciting: a dress woven from a living textile, which will actually repair itself if it's damaged. Plus, it can be made to clean itself just through the addition of other living elements. In an interview with New Scientist, Kay Li of the Chinese Academy of Sciences said, quote, "After washing and processing, the material does not have a strong mushroom-like smell," unquote. And that's good to know, but why would it have a strong mushroom-like smell? Oh, just because it's made from a fungus? What fungus? Oh, Cordyceps militaris? Cordyceps, Cordyceps. Now, where did we just hear that word?
1: Cordyceps burrowing into our brain.
3: Cordyceps
1: and taking control.
3: Cordyceps.
1: Not of millions of us.
3: Cordyceps.
1: Billions of us.
3: Cordyceps.
1: Billions of puppets.
3: Cordyceps.
1: Poisoned minds.
3: Cordyceps.
1: We lose.
3: Cordyceps.
1: We lose.
3: Cordyceps.
1: We lose. Cordyceps.
0: Right, that's where. And Cordyceps militaris also parasitizes insects. And, you know, on the off chance that it mutates, it could parasitize humankind. Plus, another scientist reviewing this work did say there's a chance that, because it's biodegradable, the dress might biodegrade when you least want it to. Such as, you know, during a board meeting. Now, don't get me wrong, it's amazing science. It's just that at this early stage, I don't want to wear a dress made of a fungus that might want to wear me. Here's Dijon with the dress. Dude.

0: Jean with the dress.
1: We are going to take a short break now. When we return, the 2026 Women's Africa Cup of Nations has kicked off in Morocco. A Kenyan sports reporter tells us she's rooting for the underdog, Zambia, to advance to next year's FIFA World Cup.
0: And County Mayo has broken its curse at last, snapping a 75-year losing streak to win the All-Ireland Championships. Stay tuned. I'm Chris Howden.
1: And I'm Lauren McGuinness.

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8: It was a pitched battle to save a BC village from burning to the ground, and it seems that the handful of residents who stayed behind in Clinton to fight the wildfire have won. According to the latest reports, the village itself was mostly spared, although some people on the outskirts did lose their homes, and the fire reduced the surrounding area to not much more than scorched earth. It may have spared Clinton, but the fire is still burning out of control, prompting new evacuation orders in the region. Musician Barney Bentall owns a ranch near Clinton. He fled the area last week. We reached him on Bowen Island, BC.
9: Barney, how are you feeling as you start to hear more news trickle out about the situation in and around Clinton?
10: I should, as a songwriter, perhaps know how to describe what I'm feeling, but it's challenging. I mean, it's conflicting. You hear some good news and then you hear heartbreaking stories about people you know that have lost a lot. How the landscape will be so drastically changed. So feeling lots of emotions. I am now on the coast right now. And it's rainy and overcast, and I was just trying to send this up to that area in any way that I could get some moisture up there.
9: Your ranch has survived. And so I hear you saying, you know, you start thinking about people who haven't had that bit of luck. Can you describe some of the pictures and video you've seen that show, I mean, the power, but also the devastation that this fire has caused?
10: When I saw the photos, it's just astounding. And the power of it takes your breath away.
9: What was it like leaving? I know, you know, there's an evacuation order, but you also have a big part of your life that's on the road. What was it like when you left your ranch?
10: I was actually sleeping outside. I do that quite often. And there was a lightning storm in the night, about 2:30. And then 7:30 in the morning, helicopters came over and then bombers. So they went in really hard and fast. And then by that night, I think it had moved 10 kilometers to Big Bar Lake. It was just astounding. And my son Dustin and I were haying, the sky was clear, but off to the north was just an apocalyptic scene. But, you know, you're farming ranch and you do what you do. And we kept going. And the night before I left, just about 30 structural protection people showed up, and they were going around to all the homes or the ranches, and they just get right to work. These people are remarkable, and they were so kind, and you just got out of their way. And as they were leaving, we said my daughter-in-law said, why don't we sing them a song? And we did. It was a very touching and moving moment. At that point, that's about all we've got, you know, and you're just very grateful to all these people. I just have to mention them and their fortitude, and they do a job that most people don't think about it till you need it desperately. So that, and then the people that have lost things, you have this moment of like, whoa, this building of ours or this house that has so much history and so many memories survived. And then somebody's that didn't, and your heart just goes out to them.
9: Are you connecting with friends and neighbors and people you know who have had those losses?
10: Yes, some. And the people that are still looking for livestock, just tireless out there trying to save some of the animals.
9: Can you help us, give us front row seats or something like that to that scene where you decide and you and others decide to play music for the people that are trying to save structures and push back against these fires?
10: You realize songs are, that's what we have. And sometimes these things just can provide a bit of inspiration or relief. And it was it was pretty sweet when we did it, and it did definitely got you choked up. And then everybody comes over and shakes your hand. I think it's whatever way you can acknowledge that, you know, what these people are doing and how they're risking their lives, et cetera. But yeah, that was a small part. I mean, it's just there's been, I've played hockey with the North Shore firefighters for a long time. And there was one night, this crew of them show up on loan from the North Shore in Vancouver. And they're going, what are you doing here? What are you doing here? And then they just get right to work. And as it turned out, that crew were the last people there before the fire went through. So these stories are very touching and moving, and you're just processing the whole thing.
9: What song did you play them?
10: We played them The Fireman by George Strait. It seemed like the thing to do. I guess a little bit of levity. Yeah.
9: What's it like standing in front of an audience in some or other city gigging when you know this is in the backdrop? Like, what do you get from that? What do you offer? Or do you have to put that in a compartment and play your guitar?
10: I'm not going to go on at length about it when I'm playing, but we played with Blue Rodeo in Invermere, and it was an outdoor show. But my son Dustin said to me, just, you know, being the music, I have that, I'm very grateful for that. We were playing and there was smoke everywhere. The mountains were very hazy. And this band that has been, you know, Blue Rodeo, that's been such an important part of the fabric of Canadian music and really culture. I don't know, everything, it took on a greater resonance and just sort of emotional depth. I don't know, Lauren, we got this place 30 years ago or more, like when the kids were young. You put a lot of work and effort and love into something like that. And it's not rational in a way. There's no reward. This is not a money-making thing, you know, quite the opposite, really. You're there. And, you know, for the last 10 years, we've been living under kind of this, it's a bit of a ticking time bomb, you know, you feel like this is going to happen, but you know, you live with hope and positive thoughts, and maybe have a bit of a wet summer or wetter summer, and it, you know, that worry goes away, or the winter comes, and then all of a sudden you're deal face to face with, you're leaving a place that is kind of has become our family sort of homeland, and you don't know whether you're going to see it again. That's what, you know, that's what a fire does.
9: You know, our fingers are crossed. Our hearts go out to people who've lost things, and our fingers are crossed for you and your family that, you know, in short order, you get to go back to that family homeland. Really appreciate you speaking with us, Barney. Thank you.
10: Thank you, Lauren.
8: We reached Barney Bentall.

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1: Kenya, we reached her earlier today in Nairobi while Zambia was playing Egypt.
2: Gladys, I know there is an imperative for you to be a professional journalist and to be objective. But since it's football, please tell us, who are you rooting for in this Cup of Nations?
3: Well, I know I want to try and be patriotic and say my country, Kenya, but I'm going to be very honest. I think women's football, especially in Africa, has really taken a turn. I think I am rooting for an underdog in Zambia to probably take it.
2: Why is that?
3: Now I think it's time for something different. When you look at Zambia, they've really been working on their systems, especially with women's football. And right now they're just trying to get back to where they should be. Do I think they can win the Women's African Cup of Nations? Of course I do. They are currently playing Egypt right now, and they have the likes of Barbara Banda, Rachel Kundanji, and that is really raw African talent that I enjoy watching. So yeah, that's the team I'm going for.
2: I thank you for your honesty. And I note Nigeria has won 10 of the last 13. So
3: yeah,
2: they're, you know, always a favorite. You mentioned women's football in Africa has taken a turn. What do you mean?
3: Well, right now, I think we are seeing more women nations taking up more competitions. I mean, when you look at friendlies, even the number of friendlies that African women teams are now playing, they're actually a bit more. And that's because we've been given the opportunity, a better window. So I like the fact that it's been expanded. I like the fact that now we get to, you know, have variety, not just the same Nigerian team every time. But I give credit to Nigeria. They've done well. This is a team that started going to the World Cup in 1998 when most nations did not even have structure. We can replicate that to other countries. It would be great.
2: This is the first time the tournament has expanded to 16 teams from 12 teams. What does that say about this growth that you're pointing at?
3: One of the things that a lot of people are talking about is, you know, the prize money. Yeah, it's just been increased by about 100%. Not very exciting. But however, this expansion, it means more visibility for African women. You know, you get the chance to get contracts outside. You get to see African talent more. And when it is this big, we have diversity, even when it comes to competing in bigger competitions like the World Cup. So it's massive. It'll now give a chance to the federations to work on their women's teams because that will bring in more business. So I love this expansion. I love what it means for Africa. Now we can get an opportunity to see probably more coaches coming into play, especially female coaches. So I'm excited.
2: The whole world has football fever right now coming off the men's FIFA World Cup. However, there are less eyeballs on something like this Cup of Nations. There's, you know, less coverage, for example, than the men's African Cup of Nations. Why is that? And what is the path to bringing this women's game in Africa to more and more people?
3: Well, you know, the Women's African Cup of Nations has not attracted as many viewers and fans as men's football tournaments, despite the growing interest. As you said, it's less media coverage compared with men's competitions, lower marketing and promotion of women's tournaments. And, you know, women's football has a historical lack of investment. So I get worried. Even if you go back to looking at how Euro was last year, and now you look at the Women's African Cup of Nations, we still have so much to do. We're still getting less in everything.
2: How will people watch matches in this tournament? What's the access?
3: For us here in Kenya, we're lucky that our national broadcaster actually bought the rights. And I'm telling you, the sound is terrible. We can barely hear the commentator. You know, on DSTV, it is available. But again, how many people can afford that? And remember, right now, the Commonwealth Games are going on. So you'll go try and watch the Women's Africa Cup of Nations, and then you quickly change because you cannot find proper sound.
2: what is

0: so special or the most exciting for you about watching this event and this moment in African women's football gaining momentum?
1: The one thing that I think is exciting me most is that I feel women football is a low-hanging fruit that a lot of people are not taking advantage of. We've seen countries that have solely invested in women football in Europe, like the US and Sweden. We can take those lessons and learn that. And for example, here in Kenya, our under-17 team has gone to the World Cup. This is the second time they've qualified for the under-17 World Cup. So if we can invest proper infrastructure, proper coaching systems, put more money in having proper friendlies, it means that this next batch of players, when they graduate, they'll probably go to the next WAFCON and it'll be tougher and tougher. Look at our neighbors, Tanzania. Their systems have been working for them. And yesterday they beat the defending champion, South Africa. If other African nations can keep doing that, if we can get the support that Nigeria got from the 1990s up to now, trust you me, I think African football is going to be great. And I think the women will make it great. I love women football. I enjoy women football. I actually find it very entertaining. But most people will say it's not as fun, it's not as nice as men's football because we've put so much concentration there that we forget that the women are also raising the bar. I'm seeing how Egypt is playing. I'm happy they're back. It's good to see Egypt. It's good to see Cote d'Ivoire. I'm excited to see Cape Verde's first game. I want to see how Malawi will take on this challenge. And then probably, just probably, maybe when we have another phone call another time, we'll be looking at a new champion, not Nigeria.
0: Gladys, thank you very much for speaking with us.
1: Thank you.
2: Gladys Mudecha is a sports reporter with NTV Kenya. She's in Nairobi. The curse is broken. The words of a Twitter post by none other than Prime Minister Mark Carney this weekend. He could have been referring to the opening of the Gordie Howe Bridge, but he wasn't. He was referring to a legendary losing streak in the sport of Gaelic football, a fast-paced cousin of soccer and rugby. It had been 75 years since the All-Ireland Championship was won by County Mayo, where Mr. Carney's grandparents were born. The team made it to the finals 11 times since its last win in 1951 and lost every time, an unlucky streak that some blamed on a curse. So when County Mayo's luck finally changed this weekend, it was a huge deal. This is how the local radio announcers reacted to the dramatic final moments of the match.
3: We're 45 yards from the county goal. It's Colby. He's got Tommy Gunner. Tommy Conroy's in for a goal. He's got Colby. Yeah! Yeah! Tommy Conroy! Oh, my God! He sent it over the top! Oh, my God! Delirium! Delirium!
4: They have to get a goal!
3: It's over! There's 30 seconds! There's 5 seconds to go!
4: He has an advantage on play! Thank you, referee!
3: The final! Yes! The famine is over! The famine is over!
2: Lord. John Gunnigan is the co-host of the Mayo Football Talk podcast. We reached him in Dublin.
0: John, what goes through your head when you hear that frantic, ecstatic expression by those radio hosts celebrating County Mayo's win?
5: Yeah. I mean, you could say, like, lads, you had only one job to do, you know, was call the game. But I think, in fairness, and they were just expressing what all of us were feeling, because, you know, I have been going to Croke Park for over 50 years at this stage, and I have never ever experienced anything like that. It was absolutely pure joy, pure unadulterated joy. It was incredible.
0: I thought, as I heard those guys just losing it, essentially, yeah, you know, their yeah voices will be cooked. And now I connect with you, and you are, we'd say, a little hoarse.
5: Indeed. Yeah. I've never seen so many people crying, including myself. I was crying. Like everyone, every Mayo person in Croke Park in the 15 minutes after the final whistle cried at some point.
0: Part of what makes this so significant is it's a curse broken. For those who don't know that story. Let's get into it. As legend has it, what did County Mayo's Gaelic football team do back in 1951 that allegedly led them to being cursed?
5: Yeah, allegedly, the story is that what they're doing this week is that they're doing a homecoming and they're going to go around to various towns, you know. So they were doing that in 51 as well, and they came into a town called Foxford, which is up near the North Mayo, and the story goes that as they were coming through, or as they were having their festivities or whatever, they got in the way of a funeral that was taking place in the town and delayed the funeral. And the local priests obviously had a very, very prominent position in the Ireland of 1951, and that the priest was not best chuffed, and you didn't cross a priest in those days. So the priest allegedly was so annoyed with the team that he said that for however long any member of that team lived, Mayo would never win the All-Ireland again. So that was supposedly the curse. Now, the problem is, you know, we didn't know anything about that curse when we were growing up, and I was born in 1962, and it was only after we'd lost five finals, I believe, in the early noughties, that talk of the curse gained any kind of currency at all, you know. Now, there have been academic studies done on it in terms of, you know, was there any talk about this? Was there anything in the local papers, anything in any oral histories or anything? There was no mention at all about it. Furthermore, there's no evidence that there even was a funeral in Foxford on the day in question. So I think Mayo people would always have been they're very skeptical about that.
0: Well, and I wouldn't let the facts get in the way of a good story, and maybe a curse perceived is as powerful as a curse issued. There is an important detail. This is the first finals match since the last 1951 player did die. So as the story goes of the curse, how do you make sense of it?
5: No, absolutely. And that's why, you know, you have to say ambiguous, and that's why you have to use a word like allegedly. Now, I will say that after the 2021 final, because we fought a number of brilliant finals against the great Dublin team in the teens, and they were widely regarded as the best Gaelic football team of all time, and we went toe-to-toe with them over several years, and there were two absolutely totemic finals in 2016 and 2017 where we just lost by the minimum margin both times. But in 2021, we finally beat that great Dublin team in the semi-final, and we were playing Tyrone, who were a decent team, but they weren't world beaters, and we blew that one as well. That was the day I said, Jesus, we have to be cursed. Like, how on earth did we lose that game? But there is actually a simpler explanation. We played rubbish that day. We didn't deserve to win.
0: Well, I like the narrative that you grew into a sense of the curse over time, over so many losses. Is this a curse broken now? Whether, again, it's, you know, it's a matter of perception, or is this a year of grace or clemency?
5: No. I mean, it's not an exaggeration to say that the lives of all Mayo supporters changed forever on Sunday. We will look at ourselves in different ways, in a different way than we have up to now, because and our manager Andy Moran encapsulated that so well in the first words he said at the homecoming yesterday evening. He said, he looked at the 50,000 people out there, and he said, for years, he said, we've had to put up with the sneers and we've had to put up with the jives. There ain't nobody sneering at us now. That's over now. We're now a different tribe, and we're marching to a very, very different beat from now on.
0: John, time to rest your voice, or maybe that's in December. Thank you for speaking with us.
5: Great to talk to you.
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0: And I'm Lauren McGinnis. 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

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Up next, after the news, it's Morning Edition. 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
1: And you're listening to Morning Edition on WUSF 89.7, your spot for local. I'm Craig Kopp. Good Wednesday morning. Half a century ago, a series of landmark federal laws started reining in water pollution. As a result of that, some rivers across this country are bouncing back to life. But threats to clean rivers are still there. More on that coming up.
2: Defense Secretary Pete Hegseth wants $90 billion more for the Iran war.
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1: When Hurricane Helene sent floodwaters into neighborhoods across St. Petersburg in 2024, 8 experimental cameras were quietly taking pictures. Mounted above flood-prone streets and waterways, these solar-powered cameras photographed rising water every 15 minutes, creating a visual record of one of the region's most destructive storms. Less than 2 weeks later, they did it again during Hurricane Milton. The St. Pete Catalyst is reporting there are now about 40 cameras across Pinellas County. 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Partly cloudy skies today. We do have a 60% chance of showers and storms. We'll have a high of 93.
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0: 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I'm Leila Fadel.
8: And I'm Michelle Martin. Good morning. U.S. industries used to pollute rivers so much that one of them, Ohio's Cuyahoga, caught fire at least a dozen times. Federal laws helped some rivers bounce back, but challenges remain. Harvest Public Media's Celia Yopes Jepson reports.
9: The Spring River starts in the Missouri Ozarks, cuts through Kansas, and ends in Oklahoma. It flows through a former mining region that left behind millions of cubic yards of toxic waste and abandoned mines. Pittsburgh State University biologist James Whitney, standing in the water, says that's a problem.
10: After a rainstorm, it'll hit the tiles or it'll hit these underground mine shafts and just dissolve that stuff and wash it into the nearest creek or river.
9: Hurting wildlife.
10: The fish community was greatly reduced. There was basically no mussels at all.
9: And mussels are important because they feed many other animals and create coral reef-like habitats. Then change came after the 1970s and 80s brought a series of landmark bipartisan federal laws. The Clean Water Act, mining regulations, the Superfund law for major environmental cleanups. For the Spring River, it meant plugging mine shafts and dealing with waste piles.
10: Because of that, all those cleanup efforts, all that money spent at these EPA Superfund sites, there's less and less metals running off into the river every time it rains.
9: Mussels are rebounding. So are some species of fish. Other rivers across the country also started to rebound because of the new regulations on factory outflows and city sewage. For example, in two rivers in Chicago, there's been a decrease of certain manufacturing chemicals, fecal bacteria, and ammonia. Fish populations are recovering.
11: There's all these species that have come back.
9: Austin Happel is a research biologist at Chicago's Shedd Aquarium.
11: At a survey at one site in the 80s, they might have found three species. But now at that same site doing the same survey, 30 years later, they find 15 or 20 species.
9: In Texas, the Trinity River saw progress. In Indiana, the West Fork White River did too. And that's great news, says Scott Black, executive director of the Xerces Society for Invertebrate Conservation. But, Black says, it comes with caveats.

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1: Action agency could mean less oversight of pollution laws. In a statement, the EPA says it has the staff it needs to enforce and carry out the Clean Water Act and Superfund efforts. Back in Kansas, James Whitney says, when rivers get cleaner, people can enjoy them without worrying.
2: Swimming, fishing in a nice clean river is a lot more fun than doing it in a river filled with metals.
1: To him, the progress made on the Spring River is proof that cleaning up and restoring rivers is possible. For NPR News, I'm Celia Yopis-Jepson in Pittsburgh, Kansas.
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4: And you're with WUSF 89.7, your spot for local on a Wednesday morning. I'm Craig Kopp. Good morning. Some 70 million people across the U.S. are under another heat dome with record-breaking temperatures in the south and the west. We got a heat update just ahead.
5: The Pentagon now wants to test service members 30 and older, men and women, for low testosterone. 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But a lot of people taking it don't need it. What's the science-proven truth behind all this tea talk? We separate fact from fiction next time on 1A.
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4: The USF Board of Trustees praised President Moesley Mayum his early performance at a meeting they held on Monday and gave him a little bonus. We've got that story for you coming up in your news at 6 o'clock. Partly cloudy skies again today. We've got a 60% chance of showers and storms. We'll have a high of 93 degrees.
3: It's Morning Edition from NPR News. I'm Michelle Martin.
7: And I'm Leila Fadel. Good morning. 70 million people across the south and western U.S. are sweltering under a heat dome. It's the third major heat dome in this country in a month, and the year is on track to be one of the world's hottest ever recorded. NPR's Scott Newman reports on the health risks of prolonged exposure to high temperatures.
8: Researchers say this summer's extreme temperatures are likely due in part to climate change and El Nino. Mark Chouinard is a meteorologist at the National Weather Service. He says typically during the summer, the U.S. endures a few of these heat domes.
9: But, you know, each one of these has been pretty strong. Like, the strength has been pretty impressive. And so just the persistence and strength certainly seems anomalous.
8: The latest heat dome stretches from roughly New Mexico to North Carolina and will creep westward as the week goes on. And that's once again raised concerns about heat stroke. The early warning signs include dizziness, headache, nausea, and fatigue, says Douglas Cassa, CEO of the Corey Stringer Institute and a professor of kinesiology at the University of Connecticut.
10: The more extreme things, if you're around someone, they might exhibit like central nervous system dysfunction, things like confusion, combativeness, potentially loss of consciousness.
8: Naturally, prevention is key. That means lots of water or drinks with electrolytes and wearing light-colored, loose-fitting clothing. But if someone does fall ill to heat stroke, CASA would like people to remember a simple protocol.
10: It's cool first, transport second.
8: There's about a 30-minute window to treat someone with heat stroke for the best outcome. So that's before an ambulance arrives. The key is immediate immersion in cold water, CASA says. Ideally ice water, but a lake or stream can also work.
10: It's not just about surviving, it's also about surviving without long-term complications, having medical problems forever because you were not cooled aggressively on site.
8: Among those long-term complications is a greater likelihood of future heat stroke. Scott Newman.

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1: 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Good morning. Some consumer goods and grocery stores like Procter & Gamble, Sprouts, released their latest earnings reports today. Recent analysis from Bain & Company shows consumers have been consistently pulling back on grocery spending for a year now, down on average around 2%. Hear more on the Marketplace Morning Report. It is coming up next.
2: I'm Jeremy Hobson. President Trump said the war in Iran would last just a few weeks. 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
1: 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We've got that story for you coming up in your news at 7 o'clock. Partly cloudy skies today. We are up to a 60% chance of getting rain in the form of showers and storms, and we'll have a high today of 93 degrees.
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0: From Marketplace in Washington, I'm Kimberly Adams. The Federal Reserve wraps up a two-day meeting today with an interest rate announcement from Chairman Kevin Warsh this afternoon. This week's meeting takes place against an ever-fluctuating background of uncertainty. Marketplace's Nancy Marshall-Genzer has more on what we can expect.
8: There are lots of questions swirling around this Fed meeting, like, will the war in the Middle East heat up again, causing another spike in oil prices? And what will the data we get later this week on things like inflation and GDP look like? Jerry Templeman is a former New York Fed economist, now with Mutual of America Capital Management. With all this uncertainty, he expects the Fed to leave rates unchanged this week. But he says the next meeting in September could be a different story because there'll be a lot more data by then.
9: There's going to be two readings of inflation for both July and August in the CPI. There's going to be two readings of employment also for July and August.
8: Templeman says we could also have a better sense of the trajectory of the war by September. But even if we don't, he says the Fed can't ignore oil price shocks forever. Since energy goes into just about everything, higher oil prices could seep into the broader economy. I'm Nancy Marshall-Genzer for Marketplace.
0: We're hearing from some companies in the consumer goods and grocery space today, including Procter & Gamble this morning and Sprouts after market close. It's a nervous time for companies that rely on selling essentials. A recent analysis from Bain & Company shows consumers have been consistently pulling back on grocery spending for a year now, down an average of about 2%. Marketplace's Christian Schwab has more.
10: It's no secret that a trip to the grocery store is more expensive than it was a handful of years ago. Kurt Grischel leads the America's retail practice at Bain & Company.
11: That $300 big stock up grocery trip in 2019 is now costing you $400.
10: It's a reason why consumers are pulling back on grocery spending, but it's not the only one. Gas prices are also up, and SNAP enrollment has fallen since the federal government changed benefit rules.
11: Put that all together, it just ends up with consumers that are feeling very stretched.
10: To save money, shoppers are focusing on essentials and switching to store brands. Meanwhile, retailers are highlighting value by pushing loyalty.

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1: 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I'm Craig Kopp. Good Wednesday morning. Half a century ago, a series of landmark federal laws started reining in water pollution. As a result, some rivers across this country are bouncing back to life, but threats to clean rivers are still there. More on that next.
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8: Next time on Florida Matters Live and Local, property taxes could be cut if voters can agree on a ballot measure in November. But what could that mean for healthcare? Tune in Wednesday at noon.
1: When Hurricane Helene sent floodwaters into neighborhoods across St. Petersburg in 2024, 8 experimental cameras quietly took pictures of all that. Mounted above flood-prone streets and waterways, these solar-powered cameras photographed rising water every 15 minutes. Less than 2 weeks later, they did it all over again with Hurricane Milton. The St. Pete Catalyst reports there are now about 40 cameras across Pinellas County, some operated by the University of South Florida. You can learn more about these cameras and what they do by visiting WUSF.org.
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0: 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I'm Leila Fadel.
10: And I'm Michelle Martin. Good morning. U.S. industries used to pollute rivers so much that one of them, Ohio's Cuyahoga, caught fire at least a dozen times. Federal laws helped some rivers bounce back, but challenges remain. Harvest Public Media's Celia Yopes-Jepson reports.
11: The Spring River starts in the Missouri Ozarks, cuts through Kansas, and ends in Oklahoma. It flows through a former mining region that left behind millions of cubic yards of toxic waste and abandoned mines. Pittsburgh State University biologist James Whitney, standing in the water, says that's a problem.
12: After a rainstorm, it'll hit the tiles or it'll hit these underground mine shafts and just dissolve that stuff and wash it into the nearest creek or river.
11: Hurting wildlife.
12: The fish community was greatly reduced. There was basically no mussels at all.
11: And mussels are important because they feed many other animals and create coral reef-like habitats. Then change came after the 1970s and 80s brought a series of landmark bipartisan federal laws. The Clean Water Act, mining regulations, the Superfund law for major environmental cleanups. For the Spring River, it meant plugging mine shafts and dealing with waste piles.
12: Because of that, all those cleanup efforts, all that money spent at these EPA Superfund sites, there's less and less metals running off into the river every time it rains.
11: Mussels are rebounding. So are some species of fish. Other rivers across the country also started to rebound because of the new regulations on factory outflows and city sewage. For example, in two rivers in Chicago, there's been a decrease of certain manufacturing chemicals, fecal bacteria, and ammonia. Fish populations are recovering.
13: There's all these species that have come back.
11: Austin Happel is a research biologist at Chicago's Shedd Aquarium.
13: At a survey at one site in the 80s, they might have found three species. But now at that same site doing the same survey, 30 years later, they find 15 or 20 species.
11: In Texas, the Trinity River saw progress. In Indiana, the West Fork White River did too. And that's great news, says Scott Black, executive director of the Xerces Society for Invertebrate Conservation. But Black says it comes with caveats.
14: We've improved, but we haven't gotten to where we really should be.
11: In the science journal Global Change Biology, a 2022 study of rivers around the world found fewer than half of U.S. streams were in good condition based on fish and invertebrate populations. But Black says current federal laws have their limits. For example, the Clean Water Act does not regulate chemicals on farms.
14: Things like phosphorus and nitrogen that really mess up rivers, as well as pesticides, including insecticides that kill insects.
11: These get into rivers and cost utilities big bucks for drinking water treatment. Black also worries about the Trump administration's proposals to narrow protections for wetlands.
14: We are definitely seeing an erosion of efforts to keep our aquatic systems healthy.
11: He's also concerned that staff cuts at the Environmental Protection Agency could mean less oversight of pollution laws. In a statement, the EPA says it has the staff it needs to enforce and carry out the Clean Water Act and Superfund efforts. Back in Kansas, James Whitney says, when rivers get cleaner, people can enjoy them without worrying.

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1: 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What's the science-proven truth behind all this tea talk? We separate fact from fiction next time on 1A.
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2: The USF Board of Trustees praised President Moaz Lemayem's early performance at a meeting on Monday and even gave him a bonus. We've got that story in your news coming up at 8 o'clock. Look for partly cloudy skies today. We do have a 60% chance of showers and storms with a high of 93. Overnight, we'll see a low of 80, if you want to call that a low. And partly cloudy with a 70% chance of rain tomorrow and a high of 92.
5: 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I'm Michelle Martin.
6: And I'm Leila Fadel. Good morning. 70 million people across the south and western U.S. are sweltering under a heat dome. It's the third major heat dome in this country in a month, and the year is on track to be one of the world's hottest ever recorded. NPR's Scott Newman reports on the health risks of prolonged exposure to high temperatures.
7: Researchers say this summer's extreme temperatures are likely due in part to climate change and El Nino. Mark Chouinard is a meteorologist at the National Weather Service. He says typically during the summer, the U.S. endures a few of these heat domes.
8: But, you know, each one of these has been pretty strong. Like, the strength has been pretty impressive. And so just the persistence and strength certainly seems anomalous.
7: The latest heat dome stretches from roughly New Mexico to North Carolina and will creep westward as the week goes on. And that's once again raised concerns about heat stroke. The early warning signs include dizziness, headache, nausea, and fatigue, says Douglas Cassa, CEO of the Corey Stringer Institute and a professor of kinesiology at the University of Connecticut.
9: The more extreme things, if you're around someone, they might exhibit like central nervous system dysfunction, things like confusion, combativeness, potentially loss of consciousness.
7: Naturally, prevention is key. That means lots of water or drinks with electrolytes and wearing light-colored, loose-fitting clothing. But if someone does fall ill to heat stroke, Cassa would like people to remember a simple protocol.
9: It's cool first, transport second.
7: There's about a 30-minute window to treat someone with heat stroke for the best outcome. So that's before an ambulance arrives. The key is immediate immersion in cold water, Cassa says. Ideally ice water, but a lake or stream can also work.
9: It's not just about surviving, it's also about surviving without long-term complications, having medical problems forever because you were not cooled aggressively on site.
7: Among those long-term complications is a greater likelihood of future heat stroke. Scott Newman, NPR News.
5: The Trump administration is launching work requirements for many Medicaid recipients, going further than what some conservative states asked for. In Montana, Catherine Houghton, with our partner KFF Health News, reports.
10: For decades, Medicaid has provided low-cost health coverage to people who otherwise can't afford it. Qualifying mainly depended on income. But by January, millions of people will have to prove they're working, volunteering, or going to school to keep Medicaid benefits.
11: We need to get people to try to work. It's a path to prosperity.
10: That's Dr. Mehmet Oz, who leads Medicaid, at a press conference this summer. Requiring Medicaid recipients to work has been a goal for many conservatives for years. The Trump administration has made it a priority. But the way that some states, like Montana, initially envisioned it, work requirements would never have applied to people who are homeless.
12: Sitting on the dock of the bay.
10: Taiwan Pugh, who loves to sing, has been homeless in Missoula, Montana for about the last year. He's 46 and typically sleeps outside. Music helps him cope.
12: If it's music,
13: It'll calm.

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1: And you're with WUSF 89.7, your spot for local. I'm Craig Kupp. Good Wednesday morning. Well, some consumer goods and grocery stores, Procter & Gamble, Sprouts, released their latest earnings reports today. A recent analysis from Bain & Company shows consumers have been consistently pulling back on grocery spending for a year now, down an average of around 2%. You can hear more on the Marketplace Morning Report at 8:51 on WUSF.
2: Iran's violent crackdown on mass protests earlier this year killed thousands of people. The mothers of the dead are now organizing to demand justice.
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1: 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Today, we're looking at partly cloudy skies, got a 60% chance of getting some showers and storms today, and we'll have a high of 93.
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0: 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I'm Leila Fadel.
8: And I'm Michelle Martin. A federal program about nutrition education is supposed to disappear in a few weeks because of cuts from last year's Republican tax and spending law, even though eating well is a focus of the Make America Healthy Again movement. NPR's Joe Hernandez reports.
9: Elines Olivares is standing inside Ray Food Market, a small corner store in West Philadelphia, hoping to chat with customers about nutrition.
10: So we teach people about fiber, what they can eat, what they should eat. Let them have a little taste test of our oatmeal today.
9: Olivares is a nutrition educator with the Food Trust, a local nonprofit focused on food and nutrition security. And she's here as part of their Healthy Corner Store initiative, which aims to get more healthy food into convenience stores in lower income neighborhoods. She strikes up a conversation with customer Sharon Dudley.
11: Okay, y'all thought it would just be.
9: Dudley has been wondering if the honey wheat bread she likes is actually healthy.
11: I thought honey wheat was like, okay, they might not say nothing about the honey, but at least it's got wheat in it.
9: Olivares told her it was, in fact, flavored white bread, and after the conversation, Dudley said she planned to switch to whole wheat.
11: I gotta change my bread.
9: That program and many others across the U.S. are funded by an offshoot of SNAP, or the Supplemental Nutrition Assistance Program, called SNAP-Ed. The decision by the Trump administration to eliminate SNAP-Ed has confounded nutrition experts like Tashara Leek, a professor of nutritional sciences at Cornell University.
12: It doesn't make sense when we have an administration, the Make America Healthy Again efforts that are focused on decreasing consumption of ultra-processed foods and wanting to encourage people to eat more fruits and vegetables, to then get rid of the largest federally funded nutrition education program that helps to achieve those goals.
9: The White House did not provide specifics to NPR about how or whether eliminating this program aligned with the goals of the Make America Healthy Again agenda, but White House spokesperson Anna Kelly touted sweeping changes made to SNAP food benefits as a whole, including shifting more costs to states and expanding those subject to work requirements to include older people and parents of teenagers. Kelly said in a statement that the president was, quote, strengthening SNAP for the Americans who need it by ensuring these programs are sustainable for future generations. The Department of Agriculture, which oversees SNAP Ed, said it would continue to provide nutrition education through other initiatives. SNAP Ed critics have pointed to a 2019 government watchdog report that said the USDA wasn't effectively tracking the success of its nutrition programs. But people involved in SNAP Ed say a reporting system set up recently was working well.
13: We had a very robust reporting mechanism.
9: Gina Crist oversaw SNAP Ed in Delaware.
13: We had to gather the data, and then it was actually reported nationally.
9: An Association for SNAP Ed Educators found that 40% of participants said they were eating more fruit and 34% ate more vegetables. Advocates say changes like this can produce future healthcare savings by lowering rates of food insecurity and obesity. Heidi Gorniak, vice president of programs at the Food Trust in Philadelphia, says the loss of the program comes at a difficult moment for many Americans.
14: We're at a time where food in general is becoming less affordable. There's SNAP cuts coming. Food insecurity is rising. And one of the goals of SNAP Ed is to teach people how to shop and cook healthy on a budget.
9: SNAP Ed providers with any remaining funding have to spend it by the end of September. Joe Hernandez, NPR News, Philadelphia.
8: This is Morning Edition from NPR News. I'm Michelle Martin.
0: And I'm Layla Faldin.
1: And I'm Craig Coppin. You're listening to WUSF 89.7, your spot for local on a Wednesday morning. Good morning. Coming up on the BBC News Hour is Saudi Arabia weighing in on the war with Iran and Iran.

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1: 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The search for survivors is being complicated by extreme heat. Learn more about how emergency workers are coping in 9 minutes.
2: The Pentagon now wants to test service members 30 and older, men and women, for low testosterone. Every year, testosterone replacement therapy has exploded, from under a million prescriptions in 2000 to 12 million last year. But a lot of people taking it don't need it. What's the science-proven truth behind all this tea talk? We separate fact from fiction next time on 1A.
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3: Mexico's city is sinking. In some neighborhoods, there's alarm at the speed it's happening.
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5: Next time on Florida Matters Live and Local, property taxes could be cut if voters can agree on a ballot measure in November. But what could that mean for healthcare? Tune in Wednesday at noon.
4: Yeah, a big concern is that the reduced tax revenue could force some health systems to make hard decisions about the services they provide. Sarasota Memorial Hospital gets funding through local property taxes. You can weigh in on the issue. That's about 7 minutes away right after local news with Craig Kopp here on WUSF 89.7, your spot for local.
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5: Lawmakers want to make daylight savings time permanent. That means the extra hour of daylight you get in summer, you'll get that year round. So those early starts in winter, getting the kids off to school, or if you're headed to work, it's going to be dark. I'm Matthew Petty, and coming up on Florida Matters Live and Local, we'll talk to a sleep specialist about how the change could affect you. Plus, this November, Floridians will vote on reducing property taxes. Now, if you're a homeowner, that may sound like good news, but it could have wide-ranging impacts on everything from city services to healthcare. We'll talk about the connection between healthcare and property taxes, and we want to hear from you. Are you for the reduction or against it? Join the conversation, 813-755-6562, or email floridamatters@wusf.org. Also this hour, why Pinellas County Public Schools are being told not to sign new athletic contracts with St. Pete Catholic High School, and meet a champion fencer. She's just 10 years old. All this and your calls and emails coming up after these headlines.
7: Live from NPR News, I'm Lakshmi Singh. A Capitol Hill hearing where lawmakers question Anthony Fauci has just ended. A GOP-led committee asked the veteran public health experts about his role in the government's response to the coronavirus pandemic. A number of Republican lawmakers, including Senator Rand Paul of Kentucky, the committee chair, questioned Dr. Fauci about whether he covered up any evidence indicating COVID might have originated in a lab, which remains an unproven claim.
8: Publicly, Anthony Fauci promoted the theory that the virus arose naturally, while privately, he was well aware of a mountain of evidence suggesting the virus originated in the lab. The American people deserve answers. The American people deserve to know why dangerous research was funded by NIAID in a totalitarian country in a lab that lacked acceptable safety standards.
7: Today, Dr. Fauci opted to invoke the Fifth.
9: Although it pains me to do so, because of the respect I have for the legislative branch of government, and my decades-long record of cooperating with Congress, under the advice of my attorneys, I will invoke my right under the Fifth Amendment of the Constitution to refrain from answering your questions. Thank you.
7: Before leaving office, former President Joe Biden preemptively granted Fauci a full pardon, but some Republicans had warned Fauci could still be prosecuted for perjury if he lied under oath. President Trump and the Department of Justice are asking the U.S. Supreme Court to toss an $83 million defamation verdict columnist E. Jean Carroll won. Carol accuses Trump of sexually assaulting her years ago in a department store fitting room. Trump later accused her of fabricating the allegation for publicity. A jury awarded Carol damages, but government attorneys say Trump cannot be sued for comments he made during his first term as president. The United States and Saudi Arabia launched a wave of airstrikes targeting Iranian-backed militias in Iraq today. NPR's Jana Raff reports the armed group said at least 20 of their fighters were killed.
10: The U.S. and Saudi Arabia have blamed the Iran-backed militias in Iraq for drone attacks on Saudi oil facilities this week. Iraq's prime minister, who met President Trump last week in Washington, convened an emergency security meeting in Baghdad after the airstrikes. The U.S. has been pressing Prime Minister Ali Azadi to rein in Iranian-affiliated militias that are part of Iraq's official defense forces. Jordan's military also said it shot down five Iranian missiles early Wednesday. Iran has been targeting U.S. bases in the kingdom. Jane Araf, NPR News, Amman.
7: At last check on Wall Street, the Dow is down 864 points. 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
12: You're listening to WUSF 89.7. I'm Craig Kopp. The USF Board of Trustees praised President Moesley Mayhem's early performance at a meeting Monday and voted to give him a bonus of more than $200,000. 2 months after Mayhem took office, a tragic double murder raised concerns about security at off-campus housing facilities. Controversy also ensued over the state's handover of the Sarasota Manatee campus to New College of Florida, and the Marine Science Lab in St. Petersburg was destroyed by fire. At his performance review, Mayhem also reflected on how the university is adapting to research funding cuts from the state.
13: In that environment, we retained nearly $23 million in recurring funds associated with the Sarasota Manatee campus.
12: Lee Mayhem presented the board with a list of key goals for the coming fiscal year, including shoring up that research funding, promoting civil discourse, and addressing student safety. 3 weeks away from the August 18th primary election, Democrats hold a slight edge in votes cast through mail-in ballots. As of Tuesday morning, Division of Elections numbers show nearly 151,000 ballots had been cast by registered Democrats, compared to about 137,000 by registered Republicans. In the primaries and general elections in 2022 and 2024, registered Democrats voted by mail more often than Republicans, while more Republicans than Democrats took advantage of the early voting process. Leon County Supervisor of Elections Mark Early says both options are convenient.
14: If you're going to request a vote by mail ballot, do it soon. Don't wait till the last minute. But you can request it to be mailed to your house or to another address, of course, up until August 2nd.
12: All 67 counties are required to offer early voting from August 8th through the 15th, but some counties, including Hillsborough, will start offering that option on Monday. I'm Craig Kopp, WUSF 89.7 News.
15: School board races are on your primary ballot August 18th, so how do you know who to vote for? 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
5: This is Florida Matters Live and Local, broadcasting from the Drs. Lorraine Rubis and Neil Frankel studio in Tampa. I'm Matthew Petty. Well, this November, Florida homeowners will decide whether to reduce their property taxes. We've talked about the side effects of reducing or eliminating property tax on our show before. Today, we are approaching it from a new perspective. Children and children's healthcare is another area that could face repercussions from property tax cuts. Here to explain the impact this amendment could have on healthcare is Mary Mayhew, President and CEO of the Florida Hospital Association. Mary, thank you so much for joining us.
3: Thank you so much for having me. Pleasure to be here.
5: Great. And the pleasure is ours, of course, as well. And if you've got questions about how property tax cuts could affect healthcare, you can join the conversation. The number is 813-755-6562. That's 813-755-6562. You can also email floridamatters@wsf.org. Or if you're watching on YouTube, you can drop a comment on the stream there. So, Mary, let's dive into the details. Just tell us about the connection between property taxes and healthcare programs. It may be a little bit hard to wrap your head around for some folks if you haven't been thinking about it, but how are these two things connected?
3: Well, unfortunately, it gets at the complexity of how we finance healthcare in Florida, and particularly how we finance hospitals and the state Medicaid program. There are hospital taxing districts. These are your public hospitals that rely on access to property taxes to directly fund their hospitals. So that's one very direct connection. There's also something that is not often well understood, and that is that counties have a obligation to fund a portion of the Medicaid program. Mm-hmm. And when we talk about children, more than half the enrollment, over 2 million of the enrollees in the state Medicaid program are children. That is the primary focus in terms of enrollees are the state's children. And so the impact to the ability to support that Medicaid funding could directly impact and have consequences for investments in children's healthcare services.
5: Just kind of your understanding of what this amendment is, because it is a little bit complex in terms of that, I think it starts at $150,000 exemption for homestead exemption, then it steps up to $250,000 over time. But just what's your understanding of like the kind of money we're talking about here, the money that will be taken out of the system if this passes in November?
3: Well, it's a good point. It's a significant amount of money, and particularly when we look at our public hospitals, you're talking hundreds of millions of dollars that may no longer be available to those hospitals to continue to support clinics, physician services that they're subsidizing. For hospitals, they are subsidizing labor and delivery services because those lose money. So mm-hmm. This is hundreds of millions of dollars that especially our hospitals that rely on property taxes that directly help to fund and support their services.
5: Let me go back to that point you made about counties having an obligation to pay in part for healthcare as well. So, you know, if property taxes are no longer in play, or if there's a significant reduction there, the counties will still have to, they're still obligated to come up with that money somehow, right?
3: They are. And this just comes down to, like any budget, a person's personal budget, the state budget. At some point, difficult decisions have to be made. And these are very difficult decisions. When we're talking about healthcare, public safety, infrastructure, roads and bridges, no one would want any of those sacrificed, right? And I think that's the difficulty. All of this, of course, sounds good. And it is a challenge for people to afford their property taxes and to stay in their homes. Nobody's denying that. But the simplicity of just saying we're going to exempt from taxation this portion of the housing values, and then municipalities, cities, and counties have to figure the rest out. It's incredibly complicated, and there will be significant consequences.
5: If you're just joining us on Florida Matters Live and Local, we're talking with Mary Mayhew, President and CEO of the Florida Hospital Association, talking about the connection between healthcare and how healthcare is paid for and property taxes, and what could happen to healthcare funding if voters decide to vote in favor of a significant property tax reduction come November. So it's on the ballot, a constitutional amendment there to reduce property taxes. If that happens, it's going to have an impact on lots of things, including potentially healthcare. I want to hear from you too. Maybe you've got some thoughts on this or questions about that connection between healthcare and your property taxes. 813-755-6562 is the number. That's 813-755-6562 to get in with your questions and comments, or you can also send us an email, floridamatters@wsf.org. Mary, I'd read one headline recently that said, according to one survey at least, or a poll, you know, there is pretty broad support amongst the Florida voters for property tax relief. I think 64% of Floridians supporting reducing their property tax bill on the primary residence, according to this report. So that suggests that there's some headwinds, right? If you're trying to say, well, look, let's maybe pump the brakes on this. This may not, you know, this may have some repercussions, especially if you're thinking about it from the point of view of somebody like yourself who has to juggle some budgets anyway. It's going to make things difficult. But how do you sell that to voters who are like, well, I just want to pay less on my property tax bill?
16: You know, I think that's the challenge. Ballot initiatives, in the way in which they're written, it can vary. It can be a very narrow characterization. Who doesn't want to see their taxes reduced? That's the difficulty of the educational campaign. And when you think about, you know, the lengthy processes that municipalities and county governments go through to develop their budgets, or what the state goes through, look how long it took for the state to finalize its budget. It had to have a special session for the legislators to come together to agree. That's because they're getting into the details. They're evaluating the consequences. You don't really have the opportunity of that with a ballot initiative. And so it really is important to have a broader understanding. What do property tax, or what did property tax revenue support in my community, in my county? And what will be the difficult decisions that my local elected officials will be forced to make?
5: Hospitals are already compensating for federal funding cuts, right? Is that correct? So this would sort of play into that as well, I imagine.
16: You know, unfortunately, there's so many financial headwinds that hospitals are facing with challenges to federal Medicaid support and future decreases in that Medicaid support, challenges with Medicare reimbursement, combined with ever-increasing costs, labor costs, drug costs, supplies. So it is a delicate balance, and we don't want to lose sight of the availability of healthcare services matters, right? The timing, having it close to home. These types of reductions could really threaten not just what we have today for healthcare, but our ability to continue to invest, to recruit the best and the brightest pediatricians, pediatric specialists. That's what's at risk. When a family needs access to care, we don't want them to have to travel to another state to get that care.
5: Yeah, and it may not be an option for many families too, especially if they are, you know, in the position of having to, you know, scrape together a budget to pay for healthcare in the first place. I'm wondering, Mary, so if this passes in November, what are the immediate impacts going to be, and what sort of planning is in place or underway to try and figure out what to do next for the you know, the Hospital Association and other, you know, counties and cities that are thinking about funding these hospitals?
16: And again, I think it's going to be challenging. Certainly the hospital districts that rely on property tax revenue are looking at their respective budgets and what that would mean, and what programs they may have to reduce or cut. Mm-hmm. But there are a number of programs that are focused on delivering healthcare services that counties or municipalities may support. It will be difficult to know what may be on the chopping block and what that may mean. For instance, increased emergency department utilization. If the ability to support a clinic is no longer supported by local government. And then, of course, the other big challenge is when the state may be asked to backfill some of these reductions. Unfortunately, in the state budget, you're really looking at two areas, education and healthcare. So what might we see in the future for further reductions at the state level?
5: Just real quick, Mary, there's only got about 30 seconds left here, but I know there is a challenge underway, a court challenge. I think there's some hearings today, in fact, on the wording of the proposed constitutional amendment. That's set to be heard today. So is that something you're following? Could that have an impact on you know, the pros and cons of this amendment?
16: Well, how ballot initiatives are worded is always important, right? You're trying to make sure that it's clear. I still think that at the end of the day, it's a challenge to go up against an initiative that offers the promise of reduced tax burden. You can't exactly explain in a ballot initiative the difficult decisions that will follow in terms of the reduced revenue.
5: We've been speaking with Mary Mayhew, President and CEO of the Florida Hospital Association. Thank you so much for your time, Mary.
16: Thank you for having me.
5: Coming up next on Florida Matters Live and Local, we're going to hear about a dispute over athletic contracts in Pinellas County Public Schools. More on that in a moment when Florida Matters Live and Local continues.

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4: Welcome back to Florida Matters Live and Local. I'm Matthew Petty. Well, Pinellas County Public Schools have been told not to enter into new athletic contracts with St. Petersburg Catholic High School. The order comes from Pinellas County Schools Athletic Director Mark Allison. Follows a period of major growth for St. Pete Catholic sports programs and has only worsened longstanding concerns over competitive balance and impact of Florida's expanding private school voucher system. Now, the decision does affect several sports. While existing contracts signed before late June will be honored, public school coaches are now figuring out what the schedule freeze means for their teams. Here to discuss this take, his take on this controversy is Dennis Gillen. He's a football coach at St. Petersburg High School in Pinellas County. He's been vocal about his support for athletic equity and competitive fairness in the county. Dennis, thank you so much for joining us.
5: Yeah, no problem.
4: So just kind of explain what these athletic contracts are. I mean, my understanding is it's kind of like the who you play or who your teams play throughout the course of the season, right?
5: Yes, yeah. So we get into contracts, two-year deals, and we set those up ourselves. And I guess there's been a decision from the county not to play St. Pete Catholic. But I was not here to talk about them at all. I just wanted to discuss how the transfers affected us. Mm-hmm. I know it's a complicated situation. And one thing I have learned coaching is I don't criticize or try to judge people whose positions I've never been in. So I know it's hard for our county athletic director. I know it's complicated and kids are moving all over the place. What I do know is it's bad for Pinellas County football. That's what I do know.
4: Right. So you're saying that the freeze is going to make what it's going to mean kind of less games or it's going to be tricky,
5: I don't know. I'm like you guys. I got an email like everyone else. It says, do not schedule St. Pete Catholic because of some violations that I'm not fully aware of. There's other sports involved, basketball and such. Mm-hmm. I do know some people have said that St. Petersburg High School initiated this. We did not. We had nothing to do with it. The people that initiated are the ones that did it. Mm-hmm. So games have been canceled that were scheduled to play against them. I've been told, but I don't know the details on that. What I do like to see is this being brought to the forefront, being attention about it, and we're talking about it.
4: Yeah. Okay. So what I mean, it sounds like you're a little bit unhappy about maybe the communication of this, if not the impact it's going to have on your players, I imagine.
5: No, this is what the impact on the players, and it's in the public, going on in the public schools too, and it's just not good for the players. And number one, you know, like it's cheating. It's against the rules. To have any prior contact to any of our players, mm-hmm. Is against the rules. And whether that could be a coach, that could be a player, that could be a parent, anybody from your community. And with social media and the way coaches are going and contacting players, it's just turned into this business-like environment and cutthroat, and kids are getting hurt because of it.
4: Yeah. So tell me more.
5: Directly and indirectly.
4: Okay, so tell me more about why you think it's important to be talking about this then. Like, what's the thing where, like, what is the kind of important part of the conversation here?
5: It's getting out of control, and kids are suffering because of it. Like, the values of high school football are being lost, and they're being given promises that can't be kept. And then the other thing too is, How do you work with your kids throughout the season and throughout year after year for 2 or 3 years, and then you turn around and you're trying to replace them? Like, where is the loyalty of the game and to your own team? Like, I just cannot do that. I will not recruit, and I won't do it. And I told my players I won't do it because I'm not going to go out and try to replace them. Huh. You know, it's just the values. And you can't just go to another school. You can't just go somewhere else when things don't work out well for you, or you know, whatever happened to the perseverance and fighting through things and resilience and the lessons learned. You know, the high school sports is now turning into this cutthroat business-like environment, and kids are suffering because of it.
4: Okay,
5: it's
4: so
5: not college. It's not port. It's not the portal. You know?
4: Yeah, let me just take a step back for a moment, because I feel like we may be talking a little bit at cross purposes. But you're sort of, sounds like you're more concerned about the where high school sports is headed in general, and that's because you now have schools that are able to basically kind of recruit athletes, and that's a, yeah, that's a change.
5: It's hurting programs and it's hurting kids, and absolutely that is a change. Mm-hmm. And wasn't. No particular schools and no problems with our specific county. It's just, it's bad everywhere, especially bad in Florida. And it's hurting programs.
4: What are you hearing from other coaches then? I mean, you can't be the only coach with concerns about this.
5: No. Most coaches I know feel exactly the same way I do.
4: Mm-hmm.
5: We had a school right down the street. They've lost 11 players this summer.
4: Uh-huh.
5: And they're a good program and a good coach, but other coaches are making promises they can't keep, and they're exploiting these kids' hopes and dreams. And the reality of it is 99% of these football players in Florida are not going to go D1. They're just, you know, they're not going to get these D1 scholarships. I had kids that transferred out last year. They had better offers here for college before they transferred.
4: Let me just reintroduce you real quick, if I could. We are talking with Dennis Gillen. He's the football coach at St. Petersburg High School in Pinellas County, talking about athletic equity, competitive fairness in high school sports. Dennis, D1. Okay, so for somebody who doesn't follow high school sports particularly closely, what does that kind of scholarship mean?
5: Division one football. Then most all of them are striving to that, and you know, we don't blame them for that. Like, we want to, you know, be your very best, and that's the premier elite level. But these guys, you know, now we have the portal and they are recruiting and moving around from team to team. And, you know, that is trickling down to high school, and players are starting to move around as well.
4: Mm-hmm. I'm wondering though, you mentioned some of these players are being recruited by programs or coaches that aren't able to deliver on the promises they're making. What are they promising them? So they're promising them they could get one of these scholarships, but they're not able to actually fulfill that.
5: Absolutely. Okay. And like, okay, so the portal, when the portal opened up in 2020, 2021, somewhere around there, kids are able to move all over the place now in college. Okay. And it's really affecting teams, you know, and what they're looking for. You in Division One, you have to be. Last year we had 11 kids sign in December out of Pinellas County. Uh-huh. Every one of them was over 6 foot 2.
4: Right.
5: Every one of them is over 6 foot 2. You have to meet the physical measurements for them to even recruit you, because it is a business for them, right? Mm-hmm. And so once you meet the physical measurements, then they'll watch your film. All right. And then if they watch your film, then they'll check your grades.
4: Yeah.
5: But if you don't meet the physical measurements, they're not going to recruit you. Mm-hmm. We had a running back here, a quarterback here. He's one of the best athletes in the state the last couple of years. And he was 5'8". So he ended up going to Division II.
4: Mm-hmm.
5: Well, now he's worked his way up to Division I through the portal. But the reality of it is, sadly, most of them will not go Division I.
4: Yeah.
5: So you better be teaching other values and other principles about how to be strong young men and good fathers and good community members.
4: Yeah.
5: And now, and it's not about recruiting the best players and winning at all costs.
4: Yeah.
5: When their career is going to be done soon.
4: Dennis, I really appreciate the conversation. You're very passionate about this, but we're going to have to leave there. Dennis Gillen, Pinellas. We've been talking about him, about the portal and concerns there. I appreciate your time. Thank you so much.
5: Thank you.
4: Coming up next, daylight savings, another controversial issue. We'll talk about the idea of making that permanent. Stay with us.
6: After 2 years in the political wilderness, Democrats are feeling cautiously optimistic about turning the tide in the midterms.
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6: I'm Sasha Pfeiffer. We take you to Michigan, where Democrats are weighing two candidates for a critical Senate seat. 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
4: Welcome back to Florida Matters, live and local. I'm Matthew Petty.
9: Hey, how are you?
10: I'm so tired today, which is strange because I went to bed at the same time I normally do. Maybe I just didn't sleep well.
9: Actually, you might be tired because of daylight saving time.
4: Okay, well, in a few months, most states will fall back an hour observing daylight savings time when winter days become shorter while nights are longer, something we've been doing in America officially since 1966. There was a brief period in 1974 when we made daylight savings time permanent. That year, winter mornings were dark until 9 a.m. in some cities. Kids missed breakfast at school, had to wait in the dark to catch the bus, and then they started dying from being hit by cars, including 8 children here in Florida. The change was quickly repealed. And now the debate is back again. Back in early 2025, Representative Vern Buchanan introduced a bill that would make daylight savings time permanent. And in March, the bill passed in the Senate. Now it awaits approval or denial in the Senate before possibly moving to the president's desk. Here to talk to us more about this is Dr. Sukhita Shah. He's a board-certified sleep medicine physician at the University of South Florida. Dr. Shah, thank you so much for stopping by.
11: Thank you, Matthew.
4: I want to hear your thoughts too. How do you feel about making daylight savings time permanent? Do you think it's a good idea or should things stay the same? The number is 813-755-6562. That's 813-755-6562. You can also email us at floridamatters@wusf.org. Dr. Shah, so tell us about the impact of daylight savings on our bodies. I mean, just to, before you get into that, I mean, for me personally, I know it's only an hour difference, but I kind of feel like I've got a little bit of jet lag when the clock changes one way or the other.
11: So, no, you're correct. You actually do get that jet lag sensation, especially when we kind of go into that fall time frame where we fall back to standard time. Mm-hmm. So, like in the spring, we spring ahead to daylight savings time. In the fall, we fall back to standard time. And you're exactly right. It's the sun is basically, you know, we're changing where the sun is rising, so it's rising later in the day, so then the sun will also set later in the day. But our body clocks are still triggered by the sun, mm-hmm. and often most of us have work schedules that still require us to still get up at a time that that doesn't necessarily reflect the changing of the sunlight and the sunlight rising, and that's why we feel that jet lag sensation. It's kind of like if you fly back from California to Florida, or if you fly from Chicago to the East Coast, mm-hmm. you'll notice that little bit of jet lag for at least those first few days to a week. And the older you are, the more you kind of notice it.
4: So you're saying it's harder to fall back, or it's harder to fly from west to east than east to west?
11: It's a little bit harder to fly from west to east. Mm-hmm. It's just based on kind of social cues and stuff that may occur when you go in that direction. So even over here, what would happen is if we went to permanent daylight savings, you would find that people would stay up a little bit later at night because the sun is out a little bit later. Mm-hmm. But then getting up in the morning for work or for whatever school would definitely be a more difficult thing. And so that becomes a little bit harder for people to get used to.
4: Yeah.
11: And the main reason for this is the sun and the sunlight is the major kind of trigger for us to kind of start a lot of our body mechanisms mm-hmm. That help us adjust this.
4: You know, when you make a big trip, full disclosure, I just got back from New Zealand, so I'm sort of in the full throes of jet lag right now. I got back on Sunday. But when you make a trip like that, oftentimes one theory I've heard is that you can kind of shock your body into the real time that you're in by just kind of either staying awake later or going to bed earlier or something, like you can just kind of try and like jolt your body clock. Does that actually work?
11: The jolting the body clock probably won't work as well as actually taking melatonin at a correct time.
4: So okay.
11: Melatonin is a natural body hormone that we make that kind of triggers our bodies as to when we should go to sleep.
4: Mm-hmm.
11: And then that kind of suppresses in the morning. And then by taking exogenous, taking melatonin supplement at an appropriate time based on how you're traveling, you can actually get your body clock to do better, especially when you're traveling west to east.
4: Mm-hmm.
11: It really shortens your jet lag duration quite a bit from that that perspective.
4: So this is a bit of a diversion, but so jet lag wise, you can take melatonin. When would you be taking that?
11: I would say if you're we're trying to time the melatonin to kind of impact the body clock, so that I always tell my kids, because they travel for work and stuff, I always tell my children, if you are looking at what time you basically want to try to go to sleep in the time zone that you're getting into, if you kind of start the day before or even the day that you're traveling and you're looking at it about that hour to 2 hours before you go to bed. So a lot of times if they kind of pencil out what time they're going to be landing and when the sunlight's actually going to be, they'll take it on the airplane, take it at different points to kind of set their body clock correctly. And it's really reduced. They found it's reduced their jet lag, especially when they go for work for a few days. It's actually shortened their jet lag quite a bit, they said.
4: You take it, what, like an hour before you're supposed to fall asleep or something?
11: More or less in that time frame, yeah.
4: Okay. Does the same thing work for daylight savings then? Can you actually kind of sort of encourage your body to get into the right schedule by taking some melatonin at an appropriate time?
11: So it may help, on our current system, the way that we do it, and we're kind of going back into, when we kind of fall back to standard time, and so you're kind of getting that jet lag in the fall, taking some melatonin in that first week will shorten that kind of jet lag sensation.
4: Mm-hmm.
11: So that'll be helpful. If you're doing it on a regular basis, if we're sitting in permanent daylight savings or if we're staying in permanent standard time, it may not obviously work as well from that perspective, but it's great when we're kind of transitioning. So there are, I do tell some of my patients who notice a bigger issue when we're frequently falling back into standard time to use that melatonin in that first week to help them.
4: If you're just joining us on Florida Matters Live and Local, we're talking about the idea of making daylight savings time permanent. There is some legislation kind of making its way through that would make that a year-round thing. We're with Dr. Sukhita Shah. He's a board-certified sleep medicine physician at the University of South Florida. I want to hear from you two. What do you think about the idea of daylight savings in general, and how would you feel about it making it permanent year-round? We've got a call coming in from Amanda. Amanda, you're on the air. Tell us about your situation, your thoughts on this.
12: Hi. I work at a coffee shop, and I go to work, really early in the mornings, and I was just kind of wondering, how, permanent daylight savings would affect, my mornings, especially working at, a coffee shop with people who are constantly, coming in for caffeinated things, all the time, myself as well.
4: I'm curious, Amanda, when do you actually have to get up? You get up at, 4 to get going or get in there by 5?
12: Yes, well, I have to be there at 5:15, and so sometimes I wake up about, 4:30, 4:40, because I live pretty close by now. But before, I was waking up closer to 4 a.m., yeah.
4: Mm-hmm. And how does daylight savings affect you now and, when it sort of comes and goes?
12: Right now, it's pretty dark in the mornings, and so I feel like I'm pretty groggy until about, halfway through my shift, I guess. And some shifts I get off at 12, sometimes I get off at 5 if I'm working pretty late.
4: Mm-hmm.
12: And so sometimes I just feel like that start to the day, when it's really, really dark outside, is kind of rough sometimes.
4: Yeah. I mean, what about that, Dr. Shah? Because you were talking about, sunlight being obviously the natural trigger for people to start waking up. But can you get in a routine where you are able to wake up comfortably at, say, 4 a.m. for a 5 a.m. start?
11: So I can tell you, it does become difficult, right? So people do it and people function, and they go to their jobs and they function. But there's a lot of health data that shows, what goes on. And the reason why, Amanda, why you kind of feel tired and stuff in the morning, right? The sun, we kind of call what we call a Zeitgeber. It's the number one Zeitgeber, the kind of the trigger for us to wake up.
4: Sorry, say that word again.
11: Zeitgeber. It's like Zeitgeber, I believe, okay. Is the exact
4: spelling. Life giver.
11: So
4: it's a
11: yeah. I believe it comes from the German and stuff with that. Huh. And I think it basically triggers our kind of master clock in our body, right? So when the sun comes out, We basically have what we call blue light. It still looks white to us, but it kind of falls into the wavelength of what they call blue light wavelength, which is like 460 to 480 nanometers. That triggers us to wake up, and it's very much there in the early morning sunlight that we see, so the early part of the day. When that goes on, it kind of goes in, we look at it in our eyes, it goes to what we call our suprachiasmatic nucleus in our body, and that's kind of the main trigger. That tells us to stop making melatonin in our body. That tells us to start kind of increasing dopamine, all the things that kind of make us feel better, wake up and do a little bit better. So we need that trigger. So Amanda's, 3 hours ahead of where that's actually happening with kind of the natural sunlight. So she can function and do, but she's still got some melatonin release in her body. She hasn't gotten that kind of natural dopamine, so she's feeling tired. And that's why you're seeing people kind of coming to the coffee shop, having their caffeine, trying to offset some of those differences. But you're never going to feel as great during the day. It's going to impact how serotonin levels fall in during the day. So sometimes people are just going to notice just not that great well-being. So that sunlight really does make a big difference for how our day starts with that.
4: Yeah. Well, Amanda, thanks for your call. You're doing an important job there getting people started on their day. And hopefully you can keep doing that as long as you need to. 5 a.m. start, though. That's tricky. But let's go to another call here. We've got Madison calling in. Madison, you're on the air.
13: Hi. So my question is, should I be concerned about safety? Because I use public transportation, like, for work. And when I'm coming home, like, around, I guess, like, 6 p.m., it's, like, dark out. Like, should I be concerned about my safety?
4: Mm-hmm. Yeah, I mean, I think the idea of permanent daylight savings is you would get more light in the evening. So presumably that would be a good thing. But I appreciate your call. And safety is an issue, right? Because on the flip side of that, it's going to be darker in the morning.
11: Yeah, no, so that's exactly correct. I mean, we know from a health perspective, like the American Academy of Sleep Medicine favors permanent standard time. We know from an economic perspective, a lot of the politicians kind of favor permanent daylight savings time because there's more evening light. From a safety perspective, a lot of the cities have reported that, more crime may occur in cities if it gets darker earlier. So I think in Madison's specific case, if there's more sunlight later in the day when she's using public transportation, it probably is, at least from the description, maybe a little bit safer from that side of things. But there is that little bit of variance. But the worst thing from a health perspective is actually what we're doing right now, which is going between daylight savings and standard time. So when we look at the three options of go back and forth between daylight savings and standard time versus permanent standard time versus permanent daylight savings time, the worst from a health perspective is actually what we're doing right now. Yeah. That actually puts a much more greater jolt in our body twice a year, increased health issues, heart attacks, strokes, all of those issues in that time frame. The healthiest is considered, from a health perspective, is considered permanent standard time is considered the healthiest.
4: Yeah, okay. Got another call coming in from Tarek. Tarek, you're on the air.
14: Yes, thanks for taking my call. Yes, I strongly believe in needing the sun to go down at a reasonable hour, not very late, because in our modern lives, we are constantly subjected to all the economic development that forces us into maximizing daytime activity and leaves very little time for downtime when it's dark, which we all need. But when we miss out on that, we end up not sleeping enough, and it's a never-ending spiral of fatigue and imbalanced life. I'm a farmer, and I cannot do anything else until the sun goes down other than taking care of animals. So that leaves me no time to rest, and I end up having to do everything very late in the night because the animals don't sleep until the sun goes down. And if it's going down at 9 o'clock at night or 8 o'clock at night, it's very late versus 6 or 7.
4: Yeah, and real quick, Tarek, what kind of farmer are you? What do you farm?
14: Farm goats and chicken right now.
4: Okay. Well, hey, thanks for your call, Tarek. Appreciate that. Yeah, what about that? The notion of just kind of trying to pack more and more daylight activities into, what is, only a short amount or a set amount of daylight hours.
11: Yeah, no. So, I mean, if you're following the exact daylight hours, then daylight savings doesn't impact you, right? If you're following the exact daylight hours, but the rest of our social society and social times do not necessarily fall exactly onto those daylight hours. So that's where the problem comes into. The issue is when the sun comes in and kind of starts our timer, it actually also starts like about a 15 or 16 hour timer before melatonin gets released in our body. So as Tara kind of mentioned, it's hard to even then sometimes fall asleep at night, because if you're getting sunlight that might be getting to you at 8:30 in the morning or 9 o'clock, you may not actually start to feel tired until 11 p.m. or 12 p.m.
4: Yeah.
11: And so it's going to throw things off.
4: One more call here. Callan is calling in. You're on the air real quick if you could, Callan.
15: Hi.
4: What are you thinking?
15: Hear me.
4: Yeah.
15: Okay. I personally am not a big fan of daylight saving and like the context of everything because, like, as a nurse, I'm supposed to work with my
4: Yeah, Callan, I appreciate your call. I think my understanding is you're a nurse, so you're concerned about daylight savings just because of the work schedule there. I appreciate the call. A little bit hard to hear, but we are going to have to leave that conversation there. I want to thank our guest. We've been speaking with Dr. Sukhita Shah, about a board-certified sleep medicine physician with USF, about daylight savings time, the possibility of that becoming permanent. If you've got further questions or comments about it, you can email us, floridamatters@wusf.org. And a correction on an earlier statement, the bill to make daylight savings time permanent was passed in the House and is headed to the Senate. Dr. Shah, thank you so much for your time. Really appreciate it.
11: Thank you, Matthew.
4: Up next, On Guard, you're about to meet a fencer. She's only 10 years old. Stay tuned. Florida Matters Live and Local continues.

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6: Welcome back to Florida Matters Live and Local. I'm Matthew Petty. On guard, ready, fence. The last words our next guest heard before becoming the number one 10-year-old fencer in America. Beata Jubilee is right here from Tampa Bay. She recently won gold at the North American Cup. She says fencing is just about as much about strategy as it is athleticism. Here in the studio to talk about both aspects of fencing is Beata Jubilee and her dad, James. Beata, thank you so much for coming in.
7: Oh, of course.
6: I really appreciate you being here. And also, James, I appreciate you being here too.
8: All right, great. Glad to be here.
6: And joining us on Zoom is Coach Enrique Clado of the Tampa Fencing Academy. Enrique, thank you as well.
9: Hi, Quincy.
6: All right. We'd love to hear from you too. Maybe you've tried fencing, or maybe you've got questions about one of the world's oldest Olympic sports from one of its youngest champions. Give us a call, 813-755-6562. That's 813-755-6562. You can also email floridamatters@wusf.org. All right, Beata, first of all, congratulations on your win at the North American Cup in Cleveland.
7: Thank you.
6: Take us back to that final match. So how did that play out? What was going through your mind?
7: Well, I was like really excited, but I was also very nervous because I already got there and I didn't know what was going to happen. I was like, oh, if I lose, it would be okay, but I'll be really sad. Mm-hmm. But I fought through it. And I won.
6: Yeah. And were you at that match as well?
8: No, I was not at that match. I don't make all of them, but this is one that I missed. But I was talking with her coach, and he was calling me on the phone and telling me everything that was happening as she progressed through the different stages. And when he told me that she was in the finals, I just couldn't listen or watch anymore. And finally, he called me back and said, she won.
6: Oh, wow.
8: Immediately started crying.
6: Yeah.
8: It was a very, very, very touching moment.
6: Yeah. Now, have you fenced before?
8: You will not believe this story, but yes, I tried fencing, and Coach will tell you that he used to teach me, and I was asked to leave the strip because I was embarrassing her.
6: I mean, that can happen for parents of kids of any sport or activity, right?
8: Yes.
6: So I feel you there, but So what's it like, having your dad or other kind of members of your family watching? Did that put a little bit of pressure on you at all?
7: Well, sometimes when my mom is watching, because she's very emotional, she like yells, and like sometimes when I like lose bouts, she's like, why did you lose? But she actually comforts me a lot through it, but it's not very nerve-wracking. It's helps me because they support me and they're like, go Beata. And it's also very helpful to have friends on strip as well.
6: Mm-hmm. You've been fencing since you were seven, right? So
7: yes,
6: 3 years.
7: Yes.
6: Are you surprised that you're now in the position of like best 10-year-old fencer in the country?
7: Yes, I'm really happy that I'm ranked number one in the country for my age group. It was very like, as soon as I got it and I saw, I couldn't believe it because, like, I never thought that I would, like, get number one. That'd be crazy.
6: Yeah. How did you get into fencing?
7: Well, I used to do gymnastics when I used to live in Virginia, but as soon as we moved here, there was, like, not a lot of gymnastic, like, gyms. Mm-hmm. There was mostly cheerleading, I think. So, I want to
6: get somebody with a sword.
7: Yeah, but I was like, I want to try something new. And my sister used to fence, and I would always show up to her practices. So I was like, okay, let's try something new. Mm-hmm. So we found like a fencing club that was in distance. So we tried it out, and then I guess I just like succeeded.
6: Yeah, and your sister sometimes coaches you too?
7: Oh yeah, she's like my strip coach. She coaches me on strip when my when Coach Enrique doesn't like can't come to my strip.
6: Okay, all right. So Coach Enrique, let me bring you into this conversation. I almost said competition there, but now you lead the Tampa Fencing Academy. So you've coached a lot of young athletes. Tell me about Beata. Like, what stands out for you about Beata in terms of, you know, maybe the first time you watched her fence? At what point did you realize, well, Beata's got it. This is a future champion here.
9: Well, her consistency is amazing. I mean, right now she's the right hand number one in the country, right?
6: Did you say right hand?
9: She's the right hand number one in the country, but she was the Y8 number one in the country as well. So it's pretty consistent, the results for Beata. Mm-hmm. Like, for example, she got the gold medal at the NAC. And then she repeated 1 month after a bronze medal in the Summer Nationals. Mm-hmm. Okay, when you talk about that, it's 200 people, athletes. So being consistently on the podium tells you a lot.
6: Yeah.
9: Because it's not a matter of luck, it's a matter of a steady result.

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1: Biasa, I wonder if you could show, just for the YouTube audience, you've brought a couple of props with you.
2: Oh,
1: so
2: yes.
1: You've got a fencing helmet or a face mask there. You've got one of your blades and some electronic equipment as well. So just kind of explain what you got here.
2: So this is the cord. You connect it to the machine that helps you score.
1: Yeah.
2: If you had a jacket, you would connect this blade.
1: Okay.
2: You would put the core head and the blade. It doesn't matter what side.
1: Let me just describe for our radio audience. So you're holding a blade. It's like a long sort of skinny blade. It's got a guard for the hand and then a handle on it, and you're plugging this it looks like just kind of a standard power cord. You're plugging it into the back.
2: Yes.
1: Yeah. And would you mind holding it up for the camera?
2: Oh.
1: Camera's over here, oh. Yeah. Wow, yeah. Cool. And what kind of blade is this? What do you call that?
2: Well, there's three types.
1: Okay.
2: Three types of blades.
1: Thanks, Coach.
2: I fence epee, but in epee there's a lot of different sorts of blades. For example, this is a long blade, Y12 blade, and there's like shorter ones. But since I don't fence like Y10 anymore, but I'm fencing like different competitions, I use a long blade. So for example, if you had a jacket, you would clip this to the jacket, and then when you have the machine, there's another little port, and then you would plug it in, and then it would.
1: So basically, your blade is connected by a cord to your jacket, and then what happens? Like, what's the purpose of that?
2: Well, and then you would plug the other side of the cord to the machine
1: that
2: connects to the jacket with the clip, and then there's another machine that like has the score and the lights. There's a green and red one, and then on either side, when you touch your opponent, it goes off. So when you touch your opponent, either the green side or the red side will go off.
1: Okay.
2: And that determines who wins. And there's a score that keeps it.
1: So you can touch your opponent, but if it's red, that means you've hit him in the wrong part of the body or something?
2: Oh, no. There's one side that has a green displayer, and then there's another side that has red. They're just colors. It's no like wrong.
1: Okay.
2: Like wrong thing to do. It's just the different colors that represents different sides.
1: Okay. Now, you can just probably pop that back on the disc there, the blade. But I want to ask you about the mask too. Would you mind holding that up for the camera?
2: Oh yeah, of course.
1: Yeah. Okay. So tell us what this is all about.
2: So, for example, when you fence, you can't just fence without like any protection because the blade, you could hit them anywhere. So when you fence, you would put on a fencing mask.
1: Mm-hmm.
2: And I like customized mine with my name on it.
1: Okay,
2: you can
1: cool.
2: customize
1: a Jubilee
2: like,
1: on the back. That's nice.
2: Yeah, you can like put anything on your mask.
1: Uh-huh.
2: And like you would, if I were to put it on, you would put it on and it would like fit snug over your face. And then there's like grids. So it's not like fully. So you can see like they're like mini. So you could see through the mask, and then you have like your uniform on, and then you like clip your mask. Well, I have a different type of masks. I would clip this on and like put it around my neck, and then it secures it. And then you'd put it on, and then you would like grab your blade and then fence. But this just protects your face from it.
1: Yeah. Okay. What's going through your mind when you're fencing? Like, what's the kind of thought process that happens?
2: Well, I usually just tell myself not to worry. Because I feel like if you worry, then you're not going to, like, really do well.
1: Mm-hmm.
2: But, like, sometimes you have to worry because you can't just, like, be perfect all the time. For example, like, let's say you're on the final strip and you're, like, down by, like, one touch and there's, like, a couple seconds left. Or if you're down by three touches or there's, like, 14 seconds left. You have to worry because if you're just like calm during that, well, I would recommend to be calm. Like you should just calmly get the touch, but you would also, of course, you would be worried because you want to win. It's like an ambition to win.
1: Yes, it's a bit of a balance. Yeah. And if another kid is listening to this right now and thinking this seems fun, what would you tell them?
2: I would tell them, well, it's fun to try. Just if you want to do it, you can do it. But if you don't want to do it, then, like, don't force yourself to do it.

0: You're tuned to WUSF, and from the In Case You Missed It department, NPR's national security correspondent Greg Myrie is going to recap President Trump's meeting with Ukrainian President Volodymyr Zelensky. It's coming up in 17 minutes.
1: I'm Jeremy Hobson. President Trump said the war in Iran would last just a few weeks. It's now been going on for 5 months, and if anything, it is intensifying. So what does the Iran war mean for American power and America's role in the world? We'll be joined by esteemed CNN journalist Fareed Zakaria to talk about Iran, Ukraine, Venezuela, and more. Next time on The Middle.
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4: It's Here and Now. We've reported extensively on the strict new work requirements tied to Medicaid. When Congress passed the new regulations last year, Republicans talked a lot about the value and dignity of work. They said they wanted to make sure low-income people weren't just being lazy and living off government benefits. That angered many people with disabilities who have Medicaid and are working. As Iowa Public Radio's Natalie Krebs explains, many states already have Medicaid rules that prevent recipients from working full-time or growing their careers.
5: Erica Carter lives in Sioux City, Iowa. She's been paralyzed from the chest down for nearly two decades.

0: 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I'm Marco Werman. 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
1: 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By the PRX Ambassador Council, whose members include Serena Altschul, John and Kimberly Morch, Christopher Sakara, Jennifer Carroll, Belinda Kiley, Lawrence Hall, and Dan Tauber. 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
3: The debate about the direction of the Democratic Party intensifies with midterms around the corner. We take you to Michigan, where Democrats are weighing two candidates for a critical Senate seat. 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
2: Also, a full moon and clouds will make meteor gazing in this area tough tonight, but there might be some opportunities later in the week with the peak of two big showers. You'll be getting some tips with

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1: And good afternoon. Thanks for listening to All Things Considered here at WUSF 89.7. I'm Kathy Carter. Well, Polk County has a growing demand for its locally run health care plan. WUSF's Gabriella Paul will give us all the details coming up from the WUSF newsroom in just a bit. And next time on Florida Matters Live and Local, Tampa International Airport is going to privatize TSA screenings. Hear why that's raising alarms with the union representing TSA workers. 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
1: 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It is tonight at 7 from WUSF 89.7, your spot for local. Could see some thunderstorms tonight. We'll have a low of 79 degrees. Tomorrow it's going to start sounding like the forecast is the same every day. Thunderstorms are expected tomorrow, but it will not be as quite as hot tomorrow with a high of 83 degrees.
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0: 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I'm Juana Summers.
5: And I'm Sasha Pfeiffer. The Irish musician Glenn Hansard has passed away. According to a statement shared by his manager, he died at age 56 following a motorcycle accident in Dublin early this morning. In 2008, Glenn Hansard won an Academy Award for co-writing the song Falling Slowly from the movie Once, which he also starred in.

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2: This is WUSF 89.7 Tampa. We are broadcasting from our studios in Sarasota and from the University of South Florida in Tampa. Well, kids, don't listen to this. School shopping, it's coming up right now. And recently, if you've been in the aisle for your school shopping, you've noticed a lot more company. Back-to-school spending is projected to hit a record $43 billion nationwide. We'll have this story coming up from the WUSF Newsroom in 5 minutes.
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2: Let's check the forecast. We will have some thunderstorms again tonight and a low of 79 degrees. Pretty much more of the same for the remainder of this week. And tomorrow we will have those thunderstorms in the afternoon with a high of 83.
4: Federal Reserve kept interest rates unchanged today despite pressure to more directly tackle inflation.
5: The Iran war has also driven energy prices higher. We'll bring you the latest.
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1: The half-siblings needed to confirm it was Charney. The problem? He'd been dead for years.
2: But he had a living daughter.
1: This is Diane again.
2: So they call the daughter. They say, "Hi, we think your father..." And she basically says, "I don't want to have anything to do with you guys. This is ridiculous."
1: I reached out to Charney's daughter several times. She never responded. The half-siblings brainstormed. How could they confirm it was Charney without his daughter's cooperation?
2: They're so overthinking this. So I finally said, "Look, does this woman have any kids?" "Yeah." "Do you know their names?" "Yeah." I said, "Well, give us the names and let's all go on LinkedIn and see if we know anybody connected to these guys."
1: Diane found she had a friend who'd gone to law school with one of Charney's two grandsons. The law school grandson did not take a DNA test, but his brother did.
2: He did 23andMe, and he was connected to us. And that's kind of how it all got confirmed. I think there was some just plain old relief. I mean, this was a long process.
1: But there was so much more to come.
2: It was a mystery story. Okay, so we have a name now. Who was this person?
3: That was reporting by NPR's Frank Langfitt. Tune in tomorrow, same time, to find out who was Charles Charney.
4: I think he was a bit eccentric. I mean, it must have been sitting somewhere in his mind that what he did was odd.
3: How did this work?
5: What they were told was, "We are going to take your sperm and we're going to give it a boost."
3: And what might have driven him? Come back tomorrow for more of the story.
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9: 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We are broadcasting from our studios in Sarasota and from the University of South Florida in Tampa. Thanks for listening this afternoon. I'm Kathy Carter. Quick check of the forecast. Could see some more thunderstorms tonight with a low of 79. And for tomorrow, chance of thunderstorms with a high of 88 degrees.
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2: This week, President Trump appeared to lose his patience with Israel and its leader, Benjamin Netanyahu, who met with the president at the White House on Tuesday. Ahead of that meeting, Trump told reporters that without his support for the war against Iran, Israel would not have survived. 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
5: Hi, I'm Neil Kirksall. 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
11: From WHYY in Philadelphia, this is Fresh Air. I'm Dave Davies. Christopher Nolan's new film, The Odyssey, is a box office hit. But classic scholar Emily Wilson, who translated Homer's poem from the original text, says the film script is abysmally written, lacking in emotional depth and character development. And she adds, there are no sex scenes, and all the food looks horrible.
12: We need to have a protagonist with detailed, believable motivation. So the fact that these desires seem to be stripped from Odysseus, he doesn't seem to want food, doesn't seem to want sex. What does he want?
11: Today, Wilson talks about the joy and challenge of bringing the rich ancient text to life in translation, some ways Homer's stories have been represented over the years, and how she's dealt with internet trolls. First news.

Live from NPR News in Washington, I'm Ryland Barton. Dr. Anthony Fauci, the person most identified with the federal public health response to the COVID pandemic, invoked the Fifth Amendment today repeatedly when he was on Capitol Hill. NPR's Jonathan Lambert reports the veteran

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1: 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Hear why that's raising alarms for the union representing TSA workers, Thursday at noon.
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4: Hi, I'm Chris Howden. Traffic is finally moving across the Gordie Howe International Bridge, but politically there's a lot of congestion. Canadian Prime Minister Mark Carney is facing questions over how the revenue from tolls will be split between Canada and the U.S., and an opposition politician tells us he is sick and tired of what he sees as a series of concessions in the face of Donald Trump's threats. That story is coming up on As It Happens.
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7: Defense Secretary Pete Hegseth is asking Congress for a record $1.5 trillion defense budget. He says the military will be paralyzed without it.
8: Without these funds, we face critical shortfalls that threaten our ability to also simply pay our service members, rapidly replenish equipment and munitions, and sustain vital operations without disruption.
7: Chairman of the Joint Chiefs of Staff, General Dan Kane, says it's an investment against future conflict.
9: The United States military is America's greatest insurance policy. And I acknowledge us, all of us find it difficult at times to pay for insurance before we need it. But we must have insurance before the storm comes.
7: But Hegseth is meeting resistance from members of the Senate.
10: Why are you asking the American people to absorb the cost of a war they don't support?
7: I'm Meghna Chakrabarty. That's up next on Point. Stay with us.
11: Live from NPR News in Washington, I'm Ryland Barton. The Federal Reserve held its benchmark interest rate steady today, as most investors had expected. NPR's Scott Horsley reports the central bank left the door open to raise rates in the future if inflation remains elevated.
12: This was the second rate-setting meeting led by Kevin Warsh, who took over as chairman of the central bank in May. Warsh told lawmakers this month he and his colleagues are determined to restore price stability after 5 years of uncomfortably high inflation. That task has been made harder by the U.S. war with Iran, which has triggered a spike in energy prices. Gasoline prices have moderated from their wartime peak this spring, but renewed fighting around the Strait of Hormuz could keep pump prices elevated for months to come. Three members of the Fed's rate-setting committee dissented from today's decision, saying they would have preferred to raise the benchmark rate by a quarter percentage point. Scott Horsley, NPR News, Washington.
11: Dr. Anthony Fauci will face a contempt of Congress vote in a Senate committee next week after he invoked the Fifth Amendment in a hearing about his handling of the COVID-19 pandemic and the origins of it. Kentucky Senator Rand Paul led the charge to have the now retired